is going to say enough and hope that a pastor's going to say enough. That child has got to see it beyond the principle that's taught. They've got to see it working in the life at home, working with the mother and the father, working in answers to prayer. And when God does answer that prayer, immediately there is a responsiveness. Father or the mother saying, let's get on our knees and thank God. And darling, you said that God was going to meet the need. And he's done that. We've got to accent. We've got to bring to a greater consciousness and awareness to our children about this matter of hope. What about, I've been saved, the little girl may say, but I've got this problem of me inside and I don't know what to do about it. And mama says, well, let's get on our knees and pray about this. And let's pray that God will deliver you from this. He saved you some months ago, but let's now pray. These times of frustration in your life, these times when you get upset, these times when you distance yourself and you're not talking, and you need to be talking to us. Well, I don't know if God can do it. Well, we believe that God was going to answer the prayer for the family. We've got to feed hope in the spiritual things of life. God's able to change this in you, son. God's able to change this in your daughter. I've got to live the life in hope. He can do it. He will do it. He wants to do it. Teach them early before other presuppositions begin to take over their thinking. When it's just God and the family and the church, and God's going to do this. God's going to deliver my older brother from a bitter life that he has. And mama, we just need to keep praying. Somebody's got to bring that up. We just got to continue to pray. Our faith, but we've got to pray in faith through hope. Oh, yes, I know this is prophetically of the child Jesus, but who wrote this song, David? Thou didst, you took me out of the womb and you made me hope when I was upon my mother's breast. 3 months, 6 months. When does the child start becoming conscious of certain things? The more we talk about the Lord, the more we talk of the stories in the Bible, how God came through for David, how God came through for Jacob, and how God came through for Abraham, and how God came through, how God came through. Here's another story of how God came through. And after a while, in these days that have no concept of the heavenly world, God's world, we don't want our children growing up becoming teenagers and they are secretly saying in their heart, there is no God. There's no God. They've got to feed on their mother's breast this hope. Songs from the mother, scripture reading from the mother.
We got to anchor this hope. But if you'll turn to Psalm 42, in Psalm 42, this begins the Exodus segment of the book of Psalms. This is a very familiar psalm to us. It's in the context of one who has lost hope. He's losing hope. We can't say, God can't break me of this. God can't help me in this. God can't deliver me in this. In Psalm 42, verse 5, why art thou cast down, O my soul? Don't become content in this state that God can't do it. God can't come through for us. God can't change my spiritual condition. Why art thou cast down, O my soul? Why art thou disquieted in me? Why are you not without rest? Rest. That's what sanctification is to bring to us. Hebrews 4. And it's not just a rest. It's God's rest. It comes into the heart. So, what needs to be said to the soul? Hope thou in God. For I shall yet praise him for the help of his countenance. It's coming. He's going to help me through this. He's going to recover me in this. He's going to deliver me from this. Verse 11. He concludes this psalm. Why art thou cast down, O my soul? And why art thou disquiet, agitated, peevish? Why are you this way? You've got to hope in God. If God has not performed the miracle at the moment, hope that it's coming. For I shall yet praise him, who is the health. It'll change the countenance of a child when everything is well with the soul. But let's go to Psalm 71. This too is needed. Hoping when we were upon our mother's breast, and has there been an event? Has there been a circumstance? Have I come to a point in my life, a season in my life, that I just don't have this hope? You've got to hope in God. But in Psalm 71, verse 14, I will hope continually. Don't let that hope break. Don't let it trickle away. I will hope continually and will yet praise thee more and more. Praise becomes the evidence of the heart in witnessing God's presence in a matter. That's praise. What he's done for me. What he's done for me. If we have to put the word remember in there, I remember what the Lord has done for me. Those are times, even back in Psalm 42. Let's turn back there quickly. Sometimes we've got to go back. We've got to remind ourselves. In verse 6 of Psalm 42, therefore will I remember thee from the land of Jordan. Do you remember when he got you across that water? That water that was overflowing. He got you across. Do you remember that? And
of the hill of the Hermonites, of how he brought blessings down in the high places and in the hill Mizar, the little places, the higher places and the little places. He was there. I think sometimes maybe we need to write down when God has done something. He brought us through. It was a time that we wondered, I don't know if I'm going to make it. I don't know if I'm going to get through this. And God brought us through. It'd be good to write it down in our dear Founders, Volume 1 of The Human Spirit. At the end of that book, he gives over 100 passages of Scripture. Doesn't tell us anything about those Scriptures, when it happened, where it happened. But it's what his heart pulled down. Every one of those Scriptures became an answer to a desperate need in his life. God did it. God did it. Do you have hope? Is your hope continuing? But we need to go to Lamentations. The lamenting of chapter 3. Every young person needs to read these verses. They need to read Psalm 139, but they need to read these verses. We read in verse 22, it's the Lord's mercies that we are not consumed, and because his compassions fail not, and they are new every morning. Great is thy faithfulness. Do you believe that? Do you believe that? The Lord is my portion, saith my soul. Therefore, I will hope in him. He's my portion, and my portion is my hope. The Lord is good to them that wait for him, to the soul that seeketh. All of this is pointing us to the future, and that's what hope is to do. It's pointing us to the future. It is good for a man that a man should both hope and quietly wait for the salvation of the Lord. While you're waiting, let your hope rest in him. It is good for a man that he bear the yoke in his youth. He sitteth alone and keepeth silent. He's at an age now. He's got to go through this alone. He's going to have to bear it. But he's not going to complain. He's learned over the years. Mama told him when he was young, when he was complaining about the way things were, Mama's telling him, don't complain, son. God's going to work this out. He putteth his mouth in the dust, so he will not talk. If so be, there may be hope. Sometimes our complaints ruin an answer to prayer. It ruins it. It affects hope. He'll even give his cheek to him that smiteth him. He'll fill it full with reproach. Why? Because he knows the Lord will not cast off forever. But though he cause grief, he will do that. We're seeing that in the book of Job. God may cause grief, yet will he have compassion according to the multitude of his mercies. I've got to see it.
I've got to believe it, and I've got to hope for it. Hope. But we come to 1 Peter chapter 1 in verse 13. Wherefore, gird up the loins of your mind. Don't let your thoughts take you down a cold road. Don't create trouble for yourself in your thought life. Gird up the loins of your mind. Be sober and hope to the end. Gotta have hope. We've got to continue in hope, and we got to hope to the end for the grace that is to be brought unto you. There are some things that will not come until the coming of the Lord. And what do we call this? We call it the blessed hope. The blessed hope. For the grace that is to be brought to you, unto you, at the revelation of Jesus Christ. Oh, dear precious people, we've got to find this hope. No matter how dark the hour is, no matter how bad the age is, no matter what seems to be affecting us, we've got to have hope. There's no power in hope itself. We got to hope in the proper one. We've got to have hope in God. God does not want me to be without hope. And that hope has got to be a certainty of hope. Oh, if you're here tonight and you've come to a point, you were at one time seeking the Lord. Seeking the Lord for needs spiritually, but you backed off. You've got lazy in your prayer life about it, and you're becoming content with the way you are. We've got to revive this hope in this book. God is still able to do exceedingly and abundantly above all that we could ask or even think. And don't think, well, it's too late, or I've gone too long in that sin, or I've almost become paralyzed in it. Is grace greater than all our sin? Is the power and the provision of Christ able to do what we believe is impossible? Can He make the impossible possible through His Son? That's why we've got to keep reading the book. For this book feeds that hope. It feeds that hope. It feeds what Christ did. And then we go to other passages, and those passages reveal, yes, this is the act, this is the event that took place. He died on the cross. But now, let me tell you what He did at that cross for us. And hope lays hold of that. And it begins to pull it tighter and tighter to the soul. And we say, is it possible? Is it possible? It's possible. It's possible. We cannot live without hope. And I've got to add another phrase. You cannot live without
without hope. There's no power in hope itself. Hope has got to be founded. That's why it is so closely associated with

this word, and the matter may not have happened yet, but I trust this word, and hope is going to be closely linked with that faith, that God is going to do a precious work in your life. Oh, may God help us to overcome. May God help us to be victorious, because He's able to bring us into this victory. Our precious Heavenly Father, oh God, did we learn this when we were a child? Did we rely on parents too much? Did we rely on ourselves? Did we rely on the grandparents? Or was it a mother told us, putting her arm around us, son, God's going to do this. We must trust Him, and we must have hope. We use the word in human English vocabulary, I hope that something happens, but that's not the Bible word. When we say something happens, it could or it couldn't. But hope is based on what the Bible emphatically declares. This provision is yours. This work of your Savior, this is yours. And instead of leaving off and saying it's too much, it's too great, I've been in this mire too long. May faith come, but may the handmaid of hope come with faith. It is something that in 1 Corinthians 13, that in the trilogy, hope is right in the middle of the list. It's faith, hope, and charity, love. Oh God, we're looking for the blessed hope. And the reason why we're looking for the blessed hope is because we have come to know what happened in that first hope. He came. He died for me. I've accepted Him as my Savior. He's performed the impossible in my life. And my future is in His hands. This is my hope. Oh God, bring us into a revival of it. Amidst these days of escalating apostasy, may we hope in God and encourage each other. A wife will need at a moment when her husband is, I don't know what we're going to do, darling. And she will need to be strong and raise up what they know. They know that God is going to meet this need. I don't know how, but He's going to meet this need. We are expecting this in Him. And we pray if anyone tonight is in apathy or has been struggling for years to enter the sanctified life or the infilling life or to find that altar of consecration.

0: nation. May they not lose hope, but may they trust in God to bring them to this expected end of life that becomes the beginning of a deeper life. We pray this in Jesus' name. Amen. My brother.
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0: Open thou mine eyes, that I may behold wondrous things out of thy law. As we draw aside to the burning bush of God's holy word, may the Spirit of God bless this reading to be a lamp to your feet and a light to your path. The scripture reading is from the Authorized Version of the Bible.
1: The Book of Psalms, Psalm 81. Sing aloud unto God our strength, make a joyful noise unto the God of Jacob. Take a psalm, and bring hither the timbrel, the pleasant harp with the psaltery. Blow up the trumpet in the new moon, in the time appointed on our solemn feast day. For this was a statute for Israel, and a law of the God of Jacob. This he ordained in Joseph for a testimony when he went out through the land of Egypt, where I heard a language that I understood not. I removed his shoulder from the burden. His hands were delivered from the pots. Thou calledst in trouble, and I delivered thee. I answered thee in the secret place of thunder. I proved thee at the waters of Meribah. Selah. Hear, O my people, and I will testify unto thee, O Israel, if thou wilt hearken unto me. There shall no strange god be in thee, neither shalt thou worship any strange god. I am the Lord thy God which brought thee out of the land of Egypt. Open thy mouth wide, and I will fill it. But my people would not hearken to my voice, and Israel would none of me. So I gave them up unto their own heart's lust, and they walked in their own counsels. Oh, that my people had hearkened unto me, and Israel had walked in my ways! I should soon have subdued their enemies, and turned my hand against their adversaries. The haters of the Lord should have submitted themselves unto him. But their time should have endured forever. He should have fed them also with the finest of the wheat, and with honey out of the rock should I have satisfied thee. Psalm 82. God standeth in the congregation of the mighty. He judgeth among the gods. How long will ye judge unjustly, and accept the persons of the wicked? Selah. Defend the poor and fatherless. Do justice to the afflicted and needy. Deliver the poor and needy. Rid them out of the hand of the wicked. They know not, neither will they understand. They walk on in darkness. All the foundations of the earth are out of course. I have said, ye are gods, and all of you are children of the Most High. But ye shall die like men, and fall like one of the princes. Arise, O God, judge the earth, for thou shalt inherit all nations.
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The Timotheus Commitment is a broadcast featuring the students who are training for the ministry at Foundations Bible College. 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

0: My name is Emmanuel Mejia, a member of the student body at Foundations Bible College. And today, on Timotheus Commitment, we continue on the theme of wisdom found in the book of Proverbs. And today we will be studying Alternative to Wisdom, drawing from chapter 1, verses 27 to 31. When your fear cometh as desolation, and your destruction cometh as a whirlwind, when distress and anguish cometh upon you, then shall they call upon me, but I will not answer. They shall seek me early, but they shall not find me. For that they hateth knowledge, and did not choose the fear of the Lord. They would none of my counsel, they despised all my reproof. Therefore shall they eat of the fruit of their own way, and be filled with their own devices. Our main verse for this study is verse 31, that says, Therefore shall they eat of the fruit of their own way, and be filled with their own devices. The they that this verse is speaking of are those who were previously mentioned in this chapter, those who have hated knowledge, those who did not choose to fear the Lord, those who rejected the wisdom of God and its calling. These people would want nothing to do with what God had commanded unto them, but rather they reached a point in their heart that they came to despise the reproof and admonishment of God. Oh, how we see this in the world today. Man does not want a God that calls them to live a holy life, a life where it is not self that is the guide, but Christ. One of the common methods of thought is that every man has his own truth, and no one can tell him he is wrong. But as Christians, we know this to be false, for there is only one truth, and that is the truth of God. God calls us to turn at his reproof, at the reproof of wisdom, to turn to him. But man has the tendency in his heart to reject God and seek not his counsel, but would much rather look to self and his human reasoning for answers. James speaks of this human reasoning in his epistle. James chapter 3, verses 13 to 16 say, Who is a wise man and endued with knowledge among you? Let him show out of a good conversation his works with meekness of wisdom. But if ye have bitter envying and strive in your hearts, glory not, and lie not against the truth. This wisdom descendeth not from above, but is earthly, sensual, devilish. For where envying and strife is, there is confusion and every evil work. Man's wisdom is corrupted, it is earthly, sensual, and James even goes as far as to call it devilish. What strong words! Just as man rejected listening to God, so will God one day turn his ear from man, and will hear not his cry. Proverbs chapter 1, verse 28 says, Then shall they call upon me, but I will not answer. They shall seek me early, but they shall not find me. The word early in this verse means with fervency, with despair. The Lord gives us numerous opportunities to come to him. He is patiently waiting at the door, knocking, if we will only listen and have him. Revelation chapter 3, verses 19 and 20 say, As many as I love, I rebuke and chasten. Be zealous, therefore, and repent. Behold, I stand at the door and knock. If any man hear my voice, open the door. I will come in to him and will sup with him, and he with me. We read in Genesis chapter 6 how God gave a whole generation 120 years to repent and to turn to God from their evil and wicked ways, but they did not. It was not because they had no knowledge of the truth, for the Bible itself, the infallible authority of truth, is a witness of the preaching of Noah in those days. 2 Peter chapter 2 verse 5 says, And spared, referring to God, not the old world, but saved Noah, the eighth person, a preacher of righteousness, bringing in the flood upon the world of the ungodly. They had the truth of God, and his wisdom presented to them for years, and yet they still rejected and despised it. The Bible tells us that the wickedness of man was great in the earth. Man turned to his own way instead of turning to God, and they certainly reaped the fruit of their way and were filled with their own devices. The word devices can properly be interpreted or understood as trap or deception. They were blinded by their own deception. For when the flood waters came, they all perished for their great wickedness. Matthew Henry, in his commentary, tells us, and I quote, "They were in love with their folly and would not be made wise. They were obstinate to all methods that were taken to reclaim them. God stretched out his hand in mercies bestowed upon them, and when those would not work upon them in corrections, but all were in vain. They regarded the operations of his hand no more than the declarations of his mouth. Christ reproved and counseled them, not only reproved them for what they did amiss, but counseled them to do better. Those are reproofs of instruction and evidences of love and goodwill. But they set at naught all his counsel as not worth heeding, and would none of his reproof, as if it were below them to be reproved by him, and as if they had never done anything that deserved reproof." End quote. When man goes after the desires and wishes of his own flesh, it will always lead to destruction and a broken communion with God. Isaiah chapter 55, verses 6 to 9 say, "Seek ye the Lord while he may be found. Call ye upon him while he is near. Let the wicked forsake his way, and the unrighteous man his thoughts. And let him return unto the Lord, and he will have mercy upon him, and to our God, for he will abundantly pardon. For my thoughts are not your thoughts, neither are your ways my ways, saith the Lord. For as the heavens are higher than the earth, so are my ways higher than your ways, and my thoughts than your thoughts." Our earthly wisdom has no worth in saving or guiding us, but it must be through the heavenly wisdom of God that should be our guide amidst this sinful world. We are not to live our life for our own glory and desires, but in our life it must be Christ, the one living in us. Galatians chapter 2 verse 20 tells us, "I am crucified with Christ, nevertheless I live, yet not I, but Christ liveth in me. And the life which I now live in the flesh, I live by the faith of the Son of God, who loved me and gave himself for me." We must be living not in earthly wisdom, but in heavenly wisdom, by the grace of God. 2 Corinthians chapter 1 verse 12 says, "For rejoicing is this, the testimony of our conscience, that in simplicity and godly sincerity, not with fleshly wisdom, but by the grace of God, we have had our conversation in the world, and more abundantly to you ward." Oh, may we adhere to the heavenly wisdom of God found in his sacred book. May we not look to our own way and reap the fruit of destruction from it, deceiving ourselves, thinking that we know what is best. But may we look to God and his wisdom found in his word, that we may live a life according to his perfect way in righteousness. May the Lord bless his precious word to our hearts. Amen.
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2: You have just heard a message from one of the students of Foundations Bible College presenting a burden from the word of the Lord for the times in which we live. Young men in the preparatory vision of calling who will one day step into the prime vision. 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

0: Foundations Bible College now presents the message of the founder, a timely sermon from the founder and first president of our college and seminary. In June 1974, Dr. O. Talmage Spence was led of the Lord to begin an independent church and school that would be a holy laboratory where anything that was true could be preached without the fear of condemnation from ecclesiastical leaders. He gave his life to the preaching and preservation of the Word of God. Dr. Spence went home to be with his Lord in July of the year 2000. And now here is today's message from the founder, Dr. O. Talmage Spence.
1: I want to read mainly tonight and comment once again on a very old prayer among us since 1983. Concerning the need of revival. I want to read a pattern in the Bible of one revival that came and make a few comments and pray for the services tomorrow, pray for the beginning of the 22nd year in the college, and pray for students and staff and faculty, and pray for our trip to Korea in November, and pray for other matters in connection with our school. But the scripture reading is found in 2 Chronicles, the 20th chapter, and I'm going to read 22 verses. 2 Chronicles 20, verses 1 through 22. It came to pass after this also that the children of Moab and the children of Ammon with them other beside the Ammonites came against Jehoshaphat to battle. Then there came some that told Jehoshaphat, saying, There cometh a great multitude against thee from beyond the sea of this side, on this side Syria. And behold, they be in Hazazon Tamar, which is in Gedi. And Jehoshaphat feared and set himself to seek the Lord and proclaimed a fast throughout all Judah. And Judah gathered themselves together to ask help of the Lord. Even out of all the cities of Judah they came to seek the Lord. And Jehoshaphat stood in the congregation of Judah and Jerusalem in the house of the Lord before the new court and said, O Lord God of our fathers, art not thou God in heaven, and rulest not thou over all the kingdoms of heaven, and in thine hand there is not power and might, so that none is able to withstand thee? Art not thou our God, who didst drive out the inhabitants of this land before thy people Israel, and gavest it to the seed of Abraham thy friend forever? And they dwell therein, and have built thee a sanctuary therein for thy name, saying, If when evil cometh upon us, as the sword, judgment, or pestilence, or famine, we stand before this house, and in thy presence, for thy name is in this house, and cry unto thee in our affliction, then thou wilt hear and help. And now behold, the children of Ammon and Moab and Mount Seir, whom thou wouldest not let Israel invade when they came out of the land of Egypt, but they turned from them and destroyed them not. Behold, I say, how they reward us to come to cast us out of thy possession, which thou hast given us to inherit. O our God, wilt thou not judge them? For we have no might against this great company that cometh against us, neither know we what to do, but our eyes are upon thee. And all Judah stood before the Lord with their little ones, their wives, and their children. Then upon Jehaziel, the son of Zechariah, the son of Benaiah, the son of Jael, the son of Mattaniah, a Levite of the sons of Asaph, came the Spirit of the Lord in the midst of the congregation. And he said, Hearken ye all Judah, and ye inhabitants of Jerusalem, and thou King Jehoshaphat. Thus saith the Lord unto you, Be not afraid nor dismayed by reason of this great multitude, for the battle is not yours, but God's. Tomorrow go ye down against them. Behold, they come up by the cliff of Ziz, and we shall find them at the end of the brook before the wilderness of Jeruel. Ye shall not need to fight in this battle. Set yourselves, stand ye still, and see the salvation of the Lord with you, O Judah and Jerusalem. Fear not, nor be dismayed. Tomorrow go out against them, for the Lord will be with you. And Jehoshaphat bowed his head with his face to the ground, and all Judah and the inhabitants of Jerusalem fell before the Lord, worshiping the Lord. And the Levites of the children of the Kohathites and the children of the Korahites stood up to praise the Lord God of Israel with a loud voice on high. And they rose early in the morning and went forth into the wilderness of Tekoa. And as they went forth, Jehoshaphat stood and said, Hear me, O Judah, and ye inhabitants of Jerusalem, believe in the Lord your God, so shall ye be established. Believe his prophet, so shall ye prosper. And when he had consulted with the people, he appointed singers unto the Lord, and that should praise the beauty of holiness, as they went out before the army, to say, Praise the Lord, or the word Hallelujah, for his mercy endureth forever. And when they began to sing and to praise, the Lord set ambushments against the children of Ammon, Moab, and Mount Seir, which were come against Judah, and they were smitten. We need to quickly realize that there are two main reasons why the people of God are in constant need of a revival. The two Old Testament indications of the need of revival is an inherent problem of sin and backsliding among the people of God themselves. Whenever sins and backsliding appear among the people of God, they are in need of revival. And I do want to say that the greatest, most famous sin that the Old Testament mentions in connection with revival is apathy, indifference. When we all get to the place that we no longer pray much, read the Bible in a matter that's true to the heart, or when our lives is not fervently praying for our loved ones and for those around us to be saved, or for us praying for saints who've got sin in their lives, backslidden, and we do not bring up that much before the Lord. So you can see that one of the reasons for the need of revival among God's people is God's people's own sin, which is usually dominated by apathy, indifference. We are probably passing through in our own local church. This is our greatest need of revival, is because we have become apathetic about others, about souls that are lost, about relatives who are in sin, about our children, our family. That is a mark of the need of a revival. Our own people who are being caught in an apathetic spirit. You have heard me say several times and recently that the sin of omission is far greater than the sin of commission. What we omit to do with regard to our Christian life is far more destructive, and it seems painless, than our terrible sins of drunkenness, drugs, debauchery, and sin, immoral sin. But when God's people become apathetic, they are in need of revival. When God's people have no longer a hunger for Christ and his gospel to be shared both by sinner and saint, then we have become apathetic. That is one of the reasons for the need of a revival. The second need of a revival is manifest in God's people is when enemies are attacking us from without. If we are having problem with enemies, and we do not see victory over those enemies, and we do not separate ourselves from those enemies, and when we do not make our testimony clear in our separation from our enemies, then it is a sign that we are in need of a revival. I want to emphasize those two one more time. When there is sin among God's people, particularly manifested in apathy concerning the lost, concerning our relatives, concerning each other, and our own backslidings and sins, then it is a sure sign we are in need of a revival. The second reason is when enemies rise up against us, and those enemies are winning in their influence against us, it's a sure sign that we are in need of revival. I believe that you can see something of both of those things appearing in our own midst. I sometimes wonder what it would take to shake some of our families into the realization of getting back to a true relationship with God. I have not heard the testimonies of some people for years. You say, well, when can I do that? When you're given an opportunity to stand on your feet and make a prayer request, you can also thank the Lord. That is what the period is for. It is for an acknowledgement of God by individuals. We constantly have had this opportunity to make prayer requests. We can make prayer requests. We can make things right. We can pray for others. We can have the burden testimony of a lost soul. We can have a relative. We need to tell it. We need to tell it. We need to tell it. If we don't tell it, we're apathetic. The more quiet we keep, the more we are given over to apathetic. I haven't heard the testimony of our people for a long time. I tried to legislate one this calendar year, and I felt like I couldn't do that. But when God's people get quiet, when God's people do not say much, when God's people do not have a word to speak, it's a sign apathy is taking over in our people. The absence of people in a prayer meeting is apathy. Especially when week after week after week, it's the same people that are not present. There are always legitimate reasons, but we must realize these things, that we're in need of revival by the obvious evidence of apathy. Now, there are times when we have a funeral or a wedding and enemies appear. It's an amazing thing. And we do not see the point of clear victory in their presence. It's a sign we do not know what to do. It is a sign we are in need of a true revival from the Lord. In this case, you can see that it was the enemies that had risen up against God's people. They were called the Moabites, the Ammonites, and those from Mount Seir, which would include the Edomites. These enemies had risen up against God's people in the days of Jehoshaphat, and the people of God became afraid. People of God, there are 10 points here that brought revival. Number one, in verse 2, it said, there came some that told Jehoshaphat that there's a great multitude against us. It's very hard for God's people to rise up and say, I'm telling you, we need to pray about our enemies. That's the first step if the revival is in need because of others. If the revival is in need because of our own, somebody needs to rise up. I am apathetic. I want you to know I haven't had a testimony before the Lord in years. It's that very first point. Then there came some that told Jehoshaphat, saying, there cometh a great multitude against thee. This is the point of acknowledging the reason why we need a revival. apathy or enemies. And the second point is, when that was spoken, some spoke those things, then the leader, in this case the king, feared. I know something about that consciousness when a person stands up and confesses sin or confesses the need of meeting an enemy. I know something about that fear as a leader. My fear is more if we do not follow through with it. We've got greater danger than having not known about it. We continue living for God. But that's a second point. The leaders must fear when we are told or when we know apathy, our enemies are taking our spirituality. The third point was to call a fast. Now, a fast in the Old Testament is different than the fast in the New Testament. The fast in the Old Testament is deep humiliation and acknowledgement of sins. It is, fasting is a denial. In the New Testament, fasting is feasting. Like when Jesus said with the woman at the well, when the disciples came, they went away to get food because he was hungry and thirsty. But after talking with this lady, and we do not even know if he ever did get the drink of water, and the disciples came back, said, I have had meat to eat, you know not of. So in this case, the fasting is humiliation and denial because we are burdened about sins perpetrated by our enemies, perpetrated by our apathy. And then the fourth point is in verse 4, and Judah gathered themselves together to ask help of the Lord. That's when the first prayer meeting begins to appear. The first prayer meeting is not the Saturday night regular prayer meeting. It's not the prayer services in the worship services. This is a special gathering of God's people to pray. It's spontaneous. Nobody calls for it. They just pray. If you read the revivals of the 19th century, there was very little private conversation of people talking with people when they came to church. Very little conversation. It was more that people came and sat and prayed. They didn't talk a lot at church. Now, I am for having this fellowship before and after services. Unless, you understand the word unless? Unless God's Spirit is moving upon us. But all of us should gather before a service of worship and commence the service by sitting and meditating prayerfully upon the Lord for the worship service. It's not just if the preacher's anointed. Is the audience anointed? Do they have any anointing at all? It is not just the preacher supposed to come and give it to us. You're supposed to give it to him and to others by yourself being anointed. When a person is anointed to come to church and worship, they will hear correctly. If a preacher is anointed, he will speak correctly. And so often, people come to church and are not ready for it. And therefore, they do not hear well. If they had been prayerful and praying for the preacher, and praying for the preacher again and again and again, and praying for the preacher, and praying for the service, and praying for the worship, that would be the thing that would affect that worship service. But I'm not, and that should be done in every service. But I am talking about people being gathered together, burdened with prayer. in times of revival, very little talk going on in the vestibule and in the church before and after the service. Very little talk. Just read the books on it, and it'll tell you that. In fact, it will also tell you that somebody started talking as they were leaving the church and spoiled it. It's actually in the books of Jonathan Edwards and George Whitfield, and also McShane and the Bernard brothers, that talking hurt the services. And then there are other times the talking helps the fellowship. But it's a very discriminating thing when a good thing hurts a better thing, or when a better thing stops even a good thing. What should we do until such a burden of prayer come? Well, have fellowship with one another, but please take time to get yourself anointed before you come to the church and listen to this preacher talk. You will not get anything out of this preacher if you haven't got a heart for it, because he will give you too many occasions to be too plain, too words, if you don't hear it correctly, then it is truly a hardship to hear it. But the fourth point was Judah gathered together to pray, to ask help of the Lord. And now, when that condition existed, then the fifth point is the leader, Jehoshaphat, stands up in the congregation and prays. It's such a wonderful prayer. He starts out acknowledging God is the God of his fathers. That is always a good way to pray in the midst of revival. Thank God for our fathers who gave us this church. Thank God for our fathers who gave us these children who serve in this church today. We're always good to thank God for our fathers. But he goes all out and he into the prayer, and he reminds God, we could have killed these people before, Ammonites, Moabites, and Mount Seir. We could have killed them before, and you told us not to kill them. That's quite a point in the prayer. In need of revival, you can be bitter over things you could have done that they didn't do earlier, while you are trying to pray for victory in your own troubles caused by some things earlier. It's just not good to go back and unearth everything we didn't do, especially our forefathers didn't do, because it

There are no words about the gifts. No words about the gifts. They were not. The Neo-Pentecostal is different than the old Pentecostals. I'm talking about of the 100 years ago. Those people were looking for piety. They were, many of them were illiterate people. But there is a time when God says, well, don't kill them. Then later on, he says, you have to take a fight against them. And he prays that God, who did not want Israel to destroy these three groups that we are now facing them, and he actually says they're more powerful than we are. And in verse 12, he brings it to a conclusion, his prayer. We have no might against this great company. That is one of the greatest statements in a revival prayer. We're not able to handle this. The deacons and the elders are not able to handle it. The academic board is not able to handle it for students to study better. We're not able to handle it. When we get to the point we have no might, and then in verse 13, number 6, after the prayer, which was number 5 of Jehoshaphat, number 6, then all Judah stood before the Lord with their little ones, their wives, and their children. This is great unity that came as a result of the acknowledgement of the enemy that was destroying our camp. Then Judah, the people, the congregation, the membership, stood before the Lord with their little ones. They even explained it to their children what was happening about the need of revival, and their wives and their children, that's the teenagers. Then number 7, Jehaziel, which is thought of as the chaplain to this king. Every king had a chaplain prophet. And this Jehaziel was the something of the chaplain prophet to Zechariah. Now, after Zechariah finished his prayer, after the people united themselves with the king and his prayer, then Jehaziel stood up with the victory. The Spirit of the Lord came upon him in the midst of the congregation, verse 14b. And he said, hearken ye all Judah, ye inhabitants of Jerusalem, the king Jehoshaphat, thus saith the Lord, be not afraid nor dismayed by reason of this great multitude. God has given us the victory. Let us claim it. Let us work to that end. Tomorrow morning, let's take a stand when we go back to work. Tomorrow morning, we go back to our homes. The trouble with our children, apathy, apathy, apathy. Tomorrow morning, we'll start the family altar all over again. Tomorrow morning, we're actually going to read the scriptures and pray before we eat. And this is a revival. This is a revival. And then number 8, on verse 20, the next day, that's that next day when you go back home with a revival burning in your heart, they went and took their stand in the wilderness of Tekoa. That stand in the wilderness of Tekoa is like going back home, making things right with your wife with the husband, restoring the family altar, restoring prayer, bringing the children around, tell them what's happened so they'll know. That's number 8. So they went the next morning and arose with the victory. Then number 9 in verse 22. Singers were appointed that they should praise the beauty of holiness and say hallelujah. For the mercy of the Lord endureth forever. There's victory. And then 10, the enemy is defeated. When they began to sing and to praise, the Lord set ambushments against the children of Ammon, Moab, and Mount Seir, which were come against Judah, and they were smitten. Number 10. I have been preparing for a couple of years now

0: a book for Anvil House the day we enter it. It is a twofold book. It's the story of Anvil House, and it also includes a guide for worship. There are two ways we learn things. I will deal with the way that I do not prefer to teach people first. That's to outline to people 50 things to do or not to do. I personally have a hard time with that type of teaching, to just tell them what to do and what not to do, what to do and what not to do. I realize I'm living in a world where so many people are unsaved or in false teaching or in a carnal Christian life, that it seems like it demands 50 things, what to do and what not to do. But I think that a people who are reared on that kind of thing, what to do and what not to do in the little daily things of life, it first of all tends to make them to be elementary infant believers all their life. The handbook of the college. The freshmen take it the best. The upperclassmen are seeking a way around it. But we never really build students through the handbook. Some of them sign the names in the office who do not read it. They sign the name that they did. It comes up every year, because about halfway through the first semester, a student will do something. It's in the handbook. And when they do it and are corrected by the deportment committee, they say, well, I didn't know that. Well, we have to say, well, you read the handbook. You wrote your name down that you did. Well, I don't remember that. But one of the things wrong is that handbook Christianity is for people who break the law. Handbook Christianity of people who live on the border. Thou shalt not and thou shalt. I just don't like that. What I prefer is to preach truth, preach the Bible. I preached here tonight 10 points about a revival during the days of Jehoshaphat. 10 things the revealed word of God says they did. Now, I would prefer that a person catch the preaching and change. Catch the principles of the preaching and change. So we won't have to say in a book, thou shalt not and thou shalt. Now, I like the biblical principles, not the biblical law. Thou shalt, thou shalt not. The law is for the lawless. The law is for the carnal. The law is for people who do not know the Bible. But I believe most people would prefer, tell me what to do, and tell me what not to do, and it will be simpler and easier to understand. I think that is the wrong way to want to know truth. The biblical principles, searching, digging, the biblical principles is the thing that should teach us how to live. I close this with an illustration on that point about Let us say that I had here a large, beautiful masterpiece. This masterpiece, this picture, does not have your name and my name in it. It's just a beautiful picture. It could be on this side a picture of darkness and dread, a picture of beauty and wonder. How would you like to understand these two pictures? By just your own impression? That's beautiful. This is ugly. Now don't forget, your name is not in either picture, so it's non-personal to you. What would be the best way to teach accurately these two pictures? Just follow your impressions? That's a sunrise. That's sunset. It's getting dark. Well, everybody gets impressions. They just get impressions. And out of their impressions, they get impressions. And many people think that they now know the pictures. And established in that illustration is, I know to have beauty, thou should have light. I know if something is ugly or fearful, thou wilt not have light. And by superimposing the thou shalt and the thou shalt not, you come up with this impression about pictures. But what would be a better way to understand things like a picture? To tell the true story of the artist and the occasion of painting it. No one can walk through a museum, an art gallery, without the story. The principles of the painter and the principles of the picture. And no one will ever know the true meaning without that. This became very vivid to me on an occasion in Dayton, Ohio. I was staying with a host pastor, and a number of churches had come together for me to preach years ago. And I told the pastor when we were in early conversation after I arrived that one of the finest art galleries in the United States is in Dayton, Ohio. He said, well, I didn't know that. And so he suggested, he said, I've never been to an art gallery. And some of the other preachers there, I haven't either. And what about us going over one morning or afternoon during this week of meetings and look at this art gallery that you say is one of the finest in the United States? And I said, well, I didn't bring it up for that, but I just, in talking, mentioned it. No, let's go. And what happened was that it was about 15 preachers, pastors. We went one morning when it was open, about 9 o'clock, stayed to lunch. And we all went through the rooms. And I was amazed what they said the picture was. I was absolutely amazed. And they had a group of, in their mind, thou shalt and thou shalt not do in a painting. Well, as we went from painting to painting, and they would, one out of the group would speak, give his opinion on it. And I just started to respond to the opinion as graciously and nice as I could. And some of the things they said about that painting, the painting was contradictory to the painting, and some things were close, but none of them were accurate. And so I began to mention the ones that they seemed to pause the longer on, and told the story of that painter and that picture. And I mean, their jaws dropped. My. Well, I would have never thought that. And when we left, it was an unplanned, unrehearsed thing. The host pastor, when we had lunch, prayed and said, "Lord, we have met this morning a world we never knew existed. We just simply have seen pictures in books, and now and then a picture in a gallery. But we never knew there was a world, and that world is dominated by rightness and wrongness in a smaller way, but like the Bible." And he mentioned in the prayer and closing, he said, "We thank you today that we saw the principles of painting." As our brother said, some remarks in the rooms. And the men were, some of them were weeping. Some of them were amening the prayer. But that made a great impression. That was 15 years ago. This is the way people interpret life. Read one or two books on the subject. Come up with a conclusion. And really miss it. And it's basically a thou shalt and a thou shalt not that governs it. Thou shalt not. I remember in the one case of the picture, Holman Hunt had painted Jesus outside the door knocking. Well, he painted in his lifetime three of the same scenes, one when he was young, one in his middle years, and one in his latest life. In the first one, which was a small one, it's held in the cathedral at Keble College at Oxford. It's a small one, and Jesus is standing at the door, and there are three lights. There's a light on his face, a light in the lantern, and back behind him is a sunset. The second Holman Hunt picture, the same thing, was almost twice the size with a fourth light added. And the one that's in London in the British Museum is twice the size of the second one. It's huge. It's got five lights in it. And I've often heard people speak of this picture as a forgery when they see it in the book, because they thought only one he painted and only had three lights in it. But they didn't know the story. And the preacher, tells the story. That's what he's in the earth for, to tell the story. And I have had a boy or girl at the door ask me a question about it because they only know thou shalt and thou shalt not. And I suppose if I made everything practical in that manner, more would know something. But the question is, will they ever know the story, the true story? In the case of Holman Hunt, it's three stories. And in his writings and his notes, his table talk, as it is called, he thought Jesus had only three lights in the world. A lantern and the light of the morning dawn shining on his face. Light in the lantern, light sunrise, and light on his face. The second picture, he learned that Jesus was God. And so there was the shining of a light on his fist as he knocked. It was light streaming on the fist. But the last one he did before he died had a fifth light. And this was the light placed on his feet. Now, you know, you could speculate impressions on that one the rest of your life. But the journal taught that when God touches any person's life, knock, there's a light in it. And everywhere Jesus went, his path had light. And Holman Hunt, who was called one of the Pre-Raphaelites, the school of the Pre-Raphaelites were people who wanted to get back to the nearest, truest principles of nature to set forth a painting. Not impressionistic, not surrealism, getting back to the earlier paintings. And Raphael was reputed to be the greatest of the first painters. There were any number of people, including Michelangelo, who said if you've ever looked at Raphael, you won't paint anymore. And it's because it was so tremendously true. But there are worlds that people have impressions of. Thou shalt not, thou shalt, and that's it. And it's no wonder in our day the Christian life has been all but abandoned by people. If God has to spend all your lifetime just getting you right, there will be no life left in your lifetime to set forth Christ. Did you get that? If he has to spend your whole lifetime getting you right, there will be impossible for your life to finally show the right. The modern Christian spends all his life making terrible mistakes, and I'm getting right. But it's so sad. The principles came to make us right. To make us right. May the Lord, and I want you to pray for that little book about worship. It's the principles of it. That's the greatest way to know about worship, not don't chew gum in the service. Don't make noise in the service. If you're sleeping in the service, you shouldn't be, especially if you're snoring. That's not the best view of worship. Take a baby out if it's crying, even if it's your own baby. That's not the best approach to worship. The best approach to worship is to present Christ and God according to the Holy Bible in such a manner it will bring to us reverence, humility, praise. And if that ever gets a hold of us, the babies will never cry and disturb the service. There'll be no snoring, because there'll be no sleeping. And when that is not taught that way, people will know the do's and don'ts of worship and say, well, here we go again. We've got to do this and not do that. That is not the way we understand worship. So therefore, we cannot take our whole lifetime to spend on just getting right. We have got to present a life consecrated to God, dedicated to God, to show others the story of a Christian. I'm confident that I was a preacher, a pastor, 10 or 12 years. I think I can almost mark the year before I ever understood about the anointing of the Holy Spirit upon a sermon. No young man starts out with true holy unction preaching. Very delicate matter. And it has a lot to do with prayerfulness and preparation to preach. And a lot more prayer and preparation to preach. And you just begin to sense what it means and what is involved in being anointed to preach. I don't know that many people know that. And I believe it was 12 years in my life before I sensed the anointing of the Holy Spirit in preaching or teaching in a classroom. But that's just the principles of it, that a person senses from God's presence in longing and yearning and praying for it. Well, you can't spend your whole lifetime learning how to quit being wrong. You've got to give the greater part of your life to an anointed experience with God. If that doesn't come, we are not reaching what it will take for the enduring pilgrimage of our life. We'll get the Down syndrome and we will lose hope. And when that takes over, and most syndromes are just myths, when that takes over in our life, we are hopeless, yet Christ provides victory. And if we're hopeless when Christ provides victory, it's an indication we will not take him as the victor. I've spoken these things not to thousands of people tonight, but mainly before the Lord, of the two great reasons why we need revival. In view of the fact it only took 10 people for Jonathan Edwards to have one, It only took six in Wales at the end of the 19th century. So it doesn't take a lot of people to really want to know the story about revival and the story about the pictures. I want to die. I made up my mind years ago, I want to die with hope. I want to die with victory because Christ the Victor is in my heart. And Christ the Victor intercedes for me. And therefore we should. Now, listen to that carefully. This is not a statement that takes up for carnality and sourness, the syndrome of despair. This is a principle that takes up for victory and hope, because that's what we ought to be living, not just the learning of what's wrong with us. Because you can't build your Christian life on what's wrong, you have to build it with what is right. So you've got to enter into the rightness of life to build your Christian life.
1: 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In June of 1974, Dr. O. Talmage Spence was led of the Lord to begin an independent church and school that would be a holy laboratory where anything that was true could be preached without the fear of condemnation from ecclesiastical leaders. He gave his life to the preaching and preservation of the Word of God. Dr. Spence went to be with his Lord in July of the year 2000. We invite you to join us again next time for another timely sermon on the message of the Founder. 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

0: Open thou mine eyes, that I may behold wondrous things out of thy law. As we draw aside to the burning bush of God's holy word, may the Spirit of God bless this reading to be a lamp to your feet and a light to your path. The scripture reading is from the Authorized Version of the Bible.
1: The first book of the Kings, commonly called the third book of the Kings. Chapter 3. And Solomon made affinity with Pharaoh, king of Egypt, and took Pharaoh's daughter, and brought her into the city of David, until he had made an end of building his own house, and the house of the Lord, and the wall of Jerusalem round about. Only the people sacrificed in high places, because there was no house built unto the name of the Lord until those days. And Solomon loved the Lord, walking in the statutes of David his father. Only he sacrificed and burnt incense in high places. And the king went to Gibeon to sacrifice there, for that was the great high place. 1,000 burnt offerings did Solomon offer upon that altar. In Gibeon the Lord appeared to Solomon in a dream by night, and God said, Ask what I shall give thee. And Solomon said, Thou hast showed unto thy servant David my father great mercy, according as he walked before thee in truth and in righteousness and in uprightness of heart with thee, and thou hast kept for him this great kindness, that thou hast given him a son to sit on his throne as it is this day. And now, O Lord my God, thou hast made thy servant king instead of David my father, and I am but a little child. I know not how to go out or come in. And thy servant is in the midst of thy people, which thou hast chosen, a great people, that cannot be numbered nor counted for multitude. Give therefore thy servant an understanding heart to judge thy people, that I may discern between good and bad. For who is able to judge this thy so great a people? And the speech pleased the Lord that Solomon had asked this thing, and God said unto him, Because thou hast asked this thing, and hast not asked for thyself long life, neither hast asked riches for thyself, nor hast asked the life of thine enemies, but hast asked for thyself understanding to discern judgment, behold, I have done according to thy words. Lo, I have given thee a wise and an understanding heart, so that there was none like thee before thee, neither after thee shall any arise like unto thee. And I have also given thee that which thou hast not asked, both riches and honor, so that there shall not be any among the kings like unto thee all thy days. And if thou wilt walk in my ways, to keep my statutes and my commandments, as thy father David did walk, then I will lengthen thy days. And Solomon awoke, and behold, it was a dream. And he came to Jerusalem, and stood before the ark of the covenant of the Lord, and offered up burnt offerings, and offered peace offerings, and made a feast to all his servants. Then came there two women that were harlots unto the king, and stood before him, and the one woman said, O my lord, I and this woman dwell in one house, and I was delivered of a child with her in the house. And it came to pass the third day after that I was delivered, that this woman was delivered also, and we were together. There was no stranger with us in the house, save we two in the house. And this woman's child died in the night, because she overlaid it. And she arose at midnight, and took my son from beside me, while thine handmaid slept, and laid it in her bosom, and laid her dead child in my bosom. And when I rose in the morning to give my child suck, behold, it was dead. But when I had considered it in the morning, behold, it was not my son which I did bear. And the other woman said, Nay, but the living is my son, and the dead is thy son. And this said, No, but the dead is thy son, and the living is my son. Thus they spake before the king. Then said the king, The one saith, This is my son that liveth, and thy son is the dead. And the other saith, Nay, but thy son is the dead, and my son is the living. And the king said, "Bring me a sword." And they brought a sword before the king. And the king said, "Divide the living child in two, and give half to the one and half to the other." Then spake the woman, whose the living child was, unto the king, for her bowels yearned upon her son, and she said, "O my lord, give her the living child, and in no wise slay it." But the other said, "Let it be neither mine nor thine, but divide it." Then the king answered and said, "Give her the living child, and in no wise slay it. She is the mother thereof." And all Israel heard of the judgment which the king had judged, and they feared the king, for they saw that the wisdom of God was in him to do judgment.
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2: "There is no tragedy as tragic as combining high mentality with low morality."

0: The internationally known evangelist, Dr. Bob Jones Sr., during his earthly ministry, was one of God's great warriors for the faith.
1: My friends, in this day in which we are living, we usually put a good deal of emphasis on what we call intellectuality. We talk about a man's IQ. We try to find out not so much what the man knows, but what he could know, his capacity for knowledge. But you know, knowledge never has saved anybody. That is what we usually speak of as knowledge. Of course, the Bible says you shall know the truth, and the truth shall make you free. Jesus Christ is the truth that makes man free. He that hath the Son hath life. The Bible says if the Son shall make you free, you shall be free indeed. But knowledge doesn't save man. You know, your capacity for knowledge doesn't mean that you have naturally capacity for goodness. You may be well trained as far as this world is concerned and be very immoral. You know, Hitler had a pretty good mind. He was a great genius. You can't deny the fact that he was a brilliant man. He was a dynamic personality. You cannot deny the fact that Napoleon Bonaparte and Alexander the Great had brains. We read of great characters in history that committed great crimes that would have had a good IQ, see. When I was a boy, they began to say in certain centers, you know, that fellow doesn't know any better. But I have known some people that didn't have a very high IQ that were pretty good people. They had certain fundamental principles in mind, and they never got away from them. You know, I think a fellow that knows how to trust God is not, after all, he may not measure very high as far as IQ is concerned, but you know, I think he's a pretty smart man. We talk about a man being a big businessman and a good businessman. Is he a big businessman? Is he a good businessman? If he hasn't got enough sense to be right with God Almighty, is a man an intelligent man? Was that man who had a great crop that we read about in the Bible and had such a harvest he had to build new barns to hold it, and then walked out and sat down on his porch and figuratively speaking folded his hands and said, I've got plenty. My barns are full. I've got enough laid up for many years. I'll eat and drink and take life easy. And Jesus Christ said, he's a fool. He's a fool. He had enough sense to run a farm, enough sense to make a crop, enough sense to save what he made, enough sense to build a new barn. He had enough sense for all that, but was he smart? You know, a man isn't necessarily smart because he sings well or plays well. He may have a flash of genius that'll make him do that. A man isn't necessarily smart because he can paint a picture. You can be a great artist and paint a wonderful picture, not be a brilliant fellow. You have some genius. Genius is not always brain. It has brain mixed up with it, but it isn't always brain. Are these people smart? The older I get, the more appreciation I have of a great many people not supposed to be so brilliant. It looks like these smart boys certainly have got us in an awfully bad fix, doesn't it? We sure are in bad shape, wouldn't you say so? And the smart boys did it. So are they smart? But once in a while you see a man that has a high IQ, but he has low morality. That's a tragedy. He ought to have known better, should have known better, should have had more sense. He ought to have been somebody, but he played a fool. The prodigal son over in the hog pen, after he wandered away from the father's house and his father's table, got old man began to think it over. He said, you know, I'm a fool. I could have been somebody. Here I am, the father of a man with plenty, and I'm sitting over here feeding hogs in a faraway country and having anything left. Lost all I had. And the servants in my father's house are better off than I am, and I'm a son. He said, I'm going to get up and go back home, and I'm not going to ask for any recognition except a servant's place. I'm not going to ask to be a son. I'm going to ask you to make me as a hired servant, let me work around the house. Well, one thing about it, he had enough sense to get out of trouble when he got in trouble. He had a sense enough to know what to do when he got up against it. You know, that's pretty good sense. Fella gets up against it, goes out and blows a hole in his head, he's a fool. Goes out and jumps in the river, he's nuts. Goes out and gets in a boat and jumps out there and said, I'm going to get rid of myself. Yeah, he just has bats in his belfry. The intelligent fellow that gets up against it says, how can I get this thing fixed? I can't be what I could have been, but I'll be the best I can. You know, the prodigal son never was the same after that. Don't make him a hero. The hero was the father that took him back, not the prodigal son. He wasn't a hero. I'm tired of seeing people make that boy a hero. No man's a hero that makes a mess he made. He went over in that country and lived with the hogs and threw away his substance, wasted what he had. Don't make him a hero. Make the father the hero of the picture. That prodigal son was never the same anymore. He never was the same again. But when you know you're in a mess, you ought to have enough sense to know how to get out of it. You ought to have enough sense to know what to do. You respect the prodigal son for that. He made the best of the situation. Now, I'm talking to somebody today that's, you had a good mother and a good father, and maybe had education advantages and opportunities and the proper teaching, and you had pretty good intelligence, but you played a fool's game and made a mess of your life and got things in such a terrible jam, and here you are, and you don't know what to do. I'll tell you what to do. Look up to Jesus Christ. All my life, I've had him to come to me in my evangelistic campaigns and talk to me. I could write the greatest volume that's ever been written on confessions. I could write a volume that would be the most sensational volume that's ever been written. But I'm not going to write it. It would be too morbid if I wrote it. You haven't got any confessions that you ever read in a magazine comparable with the confessions I could tell. People that kill their own babies. Folks that murder their own mothers. Men that kill their wives. Tragic stories. All my life I've heard evangelistic work. You know, we old-time evangelists, you know, we preached them under conviction. And they got under conviction in those campaigns, and they still do when you preach to them right. We'd run a campaign a week or 10 days before we'd ask anybody to come forward in the meeting. Sinners would get so convicted they couldn't sleep at night. And I've had them to keep me awake at night, knocking at my doors at hotel, beg me what to do, and tell them the story of awful sins they'd committed. But I always noticed this. When you sat down with a fellow that had ordinary common sense and told him what to do, how he could make the best of his situation, and tell him you may not be all you could have been, but from now on you can be all you ought to be. And that's the message I'd bring you today. Listen, men and women, you may not be from now on all you could have been from then on 10 years ago, but you can be all that God wants you to be from now on. There's no stain on any page of any tomorrow. And if I were you, I'd have enough practical common sense. If I were a sinner, living like some of you are living and some of you are on your way to doom, for some of you folks right now hearing me, you're going to be in the worst jam you ever imagined. You can't conceive what's ahead of you. Why don't you get right with God? You don't know where you're going to wind up. Why don't you turn to Jesus Christ and trust him as your Savior and come clean with him and start turn a new page and start on a clean sheet and write a clean record by the grace of God from now on and be everything you can be from now on by the grace of a good God. Jesus will blot out your sins. He'll save you. He didn't come to call the righteous but sinners to repentance. And from now on you can be right and clothed with the righteousness of Jesus Christ and have your sins cleansed with his precious blood. Make something, but don't be a fool. Don't go on in sin. You can't beat the game. Come on clean with Jesus Christ and trust him as your Savior. Our Father, help them to do it. Speak to them today. Spirit of God, brood over them. Help them to surrender to you and to trust you and turn to you for saving mercy. We pray in the name of the Lord Jesus. Amen.
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1: Today on Forwarding the Faith, we are continuing this precious burden of the great commandment that initially was given to us in Deuteronomy chapter 6 and will be declared to us in Matthew 22 by the Lord Himself, as well as found in Mark chapter 12. But in Deuteronomy chapter 6 verse 5, Moses is telling this second generation that each must love the Lord his God. When the children of Israel crossed the Red Sea, you'll recall they commenced the song with, "The Lord is my strength and my song, and he has become my salvation. He is my God, and I will prepare him a habitation, my father's God, and I will exalt him." God was their father's God, and he must be their God as well. Yes, God must be my personal God, and I must love him. I must love him for all he has done for me. He deserves my love. The great commandment begins, "Thou shalt love the Lord thy God." Love rises in Deuteronomy chapter 6 after the law is addressed in chapter 5. For love is to be the motivation for keeping God's law. A life of true love must be constructed upon the model of God's law. God is the source of all authority. He must be in the central place of my heart. He must be the lawgiver of my living. And yet he must be loved. But to what degree? The burden of these messages concerns, to what degree am I to love him affectionately, desiringly, passionately, cherishingly, and protectively? In Deuteronomy chapter 6, verse 5, it calls upon us to love God. But we must love him with all the powers of our being and with all the energy of these powers. It is surprising that the body is not mentioned within this command. It is not the physical aspect that God is addressing. Through the body, love can be expressed with an embrace, a kiss, a cherishing. But God is a spirit. We must worship him in spirit and truth. Thus, we are called to love him with the immaterial part of our being. Though Romans 12:1 calls upon us to give our bodies a living sacrifice, holy and acceptable unto God, which is our reasonable service, we are to love God with all that is within us. This is not unusual. For if we love someone, we do so with the immaterial part of our being. We can speak about the love of a wife for her husband, or a husband for his wife, or the love for parents or for others. We can even love a person who is not present with us. We may even say, I love you with all my heart. But does this mean simply physical? The command to love God, the command to love the Lord thy God, begins with loving him with the heart. Why is this first? What is the heart that is presented here? According to the Bible, there are actually two hearts identified with an individual. There is the natural heart, the physical heart that pumps blood throughout the entire body. But there is also a spiritual heart that is part of the inward man. It is literal, but part of the spiritual reality of a human being. According to Proverbs 4, verse 23, all of the issues of life flow from this spiritual heart. The physical heart, we are told, beats approximately 100,000 times a day and about 3 billion times in a lifetime. This physical heart pumps about 6 quarts of blood continuously throughout the body, beating an average of 60 to 80 times a minute. Over the course of the day, these 100,000 beats shuttle 2,000 gallons of oxygen-rich blood many times through the 60,000 miles of branching blood vessels and capillaries that link together the cells of our organs and body parts. This blood-filled muscle called the heart has become the universal symbol of love. The Greeks believed the heart was the seat of the spirit. The Chinese associated it with the center for happiness, and the Egyptians thought the emotions and intellect arose from the heart. Heart irregularities can include murmurs, and all of our emotions affect this heart in some way, either as a detriment or for the good of an individual. Deep sadness is a detriment to the physical heart, and laughter can affect the heart in a good way. A tragic circumstance can break a heart and can cause one to swoon. A traumatic event, the death of a loved one, can lead to a form of heightened risk for a heart attack. Such trauma triggers the release of stress hormones into the bloodstream that temporarily stun the heart with chest pains and shortness of breath, mimicking a heart attack. In under a minute, your heart can pump blood to every cell in your body. On the other hand, there is a spiritual heart that is as truly real as the physical. It is the seat, the fountain from which all issues of life flow. It is the fountain of our desires. It is where God wants to reside. It is where he wants to rule our lives. It is what he wants to conquer. For the heart is the throne where self abides. This context of heart in the Bible is never used for an animal, which the word soulish or even spirit may be. The heart is where self-consciousness resides and operates. The heart is where the soul is at home with itself. For this reason, men of courage are called men of the heart. Similarly, the Lord is said to speak in his heart, in Genesis 8:21. God is represented in the scriptures as searching the heart and trying the reins. The heart is that part of man that must be changed, for it is uncircumcised, hardened, wicked, perverse, godless, deceitful, and desperately wicked. Such a heart defiles the whole man. It is where the sin principle, the Adamic pollution, is located. And yet, it is the heart that God calls, The heart is where believing in Jesus Christ takes place. The heart is where the law of God is written in conscience. The heart is where grace can renew. God is able, through the power of the Holy Spirit and the cross provision of His Son, to remove the stony heart of the Christian. He can cause the heart to be fixed or settled in the principles of His Word and filled with reverential fear for the Lord. Yes, it is with the heart man believeth. The apostles prayed to God as the one who knew the hearts of all men. Therefore, in Acts chapter 1, verse 24, He knew the one to take Judas' place. In Acts 15:8, Peter reiterates that God knows the hearts of all men. Again, this is referring to the spiritual heart of the inward man. It is in this heart that the Holy Spirit and Christ dwell. It is in this heart that God's love is poured forth by the Holy Ghost. The earnest of the Spirit is given in the heart. It is truly this heart, this innermost, hidden, deepest part that is the very center of all that man is. This is where, in the wicked, his greatest and deepest thoughts of iniquity reside. Oh, each time we read of the great commandment, both in the Old Testament and New Testament, the heart always takes first place. The greatest commandment is not any mechanical set of rules or a comparison of the commandments with one another. The greatest commandment is a principle: thou shalt love. Because selfishness and pride are a great part of the curse of sin, Christians are called upon to love. The highest form of love must have the highest object. And, oh, dear friend, that object is God Himself. The Jews carried this commandment, Deuteronomy 6, verse 4 and 5, written on a piece of parchment and placed in phylacteries on the hand and on the forehead. God demands that we carry this commandment in our hearts. In our next broadcast, we now want to enter into how do we love God and from what do we love God. For the Bible clearly tells us we are to love the Lord, our God, but with all of our heart, with all of our soul, our mind, and our strength.

0: You have just heard Forwarding the Faith with Dr. H.T. Spence, pastor and president of the Foundation's Ministries in Dunn, North Carolina. 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

0: Foundations Bible College in Dunn, North Carolina brings you this gospel broadcast with its founder, Dr. O. Talmage Spence. As a preacher of righteousness for more than 50 years, Dr. Spence proclaimed the conviction and compassion of the very Word of God. The Wonderful Word Hour is brought to you with the earnest prayer that the Bible will become dearer to the heart and that the spiritual warfare against sin and error will become stronger in the life. And now, here's a pointed message from the Bible by Dr. Spence.
1: Rejoice onward to meet the foe.
2: I read God's Word from the book of Jeremiah, the 33rd chapter, beginning in verse 1, reading through verse 3. Moreover, the word of the Lord came unto Jeremiah the second time, while he was yet shut up in the court of the prison, saying, Thus saith the Lord, the maker thereof, the Lord that formed it to establish it, the Lord is his name. Call unto me, and I will answer thee, and show thee great and mighty things which thou knowest not. I wanted to speak to you today concerning the very modern emphasis that is being placed upon miracles in the life of a Christian. From Lourdes, France, there is a place where people can go reputedly to be healed in the name of the Lord Jesus. Every miracle there in that place in France is tested by doctors. There is also a place of reputed wonder in connection with the name of Fatima in Portugal. There is also Maria Azindel in Switzerland, and in Italy, Padre Pio, a man who is reputed to have great power concerning the healing of people. In fact, this Padre in Italy can reveal to you the stigmata or the marks of a bleeding cross in his hand. And each Friday, these wounds would bleed. When he would celebrate Mass, the wafer would float from the plate to his mouth, and he was reputed to be a man of great miracle power. George Rowe in France, a retired post office official, claims to be Jesus Christ with great miraculous power. Harry Edwards in England, president of a spiritistic healing movement, has 2,000 members. In the United States of America, Edgar Casey is called the sleeping prophet, and he too is another healer. Of course, there has been a great floodgate of reputed healers in Pentecostalism. The names of William Branham, T.L. Osborne, Tommy Hicks, A.A. Allen, Oral Roberts, Catherine Kuhlman, and a host of others. We have come to an unprecedented hour in our history concerning the fever and the desire for man to see the miracle. Man is particularly interested in two great miracles, which certainly are found in the Bible in the Old and New Testament. Those two miracles consist of healing for the body and wealth for man's bank account. Man is feverishly longing for a miracle to meet every materialistic need of his life. Since I was a boy, I have grown up in a minister's home of godly parents where everything was taken to God in prayer, and I want to establish it very clearly in this message that I do believe that God answers prayer. Simultaneously, and running parallel to that affirmation of faith, I want to also state that I believe that there is a great counterfeit in the land of so-called healings through the name of the Lord Jesus Christ. It may be good for us to review three forms of healing unassociated with medicine placed in the Bible in a supernatural context. The first is found in 1 Corinthians, where we find the charismatic gift, as it may be called. I believe that the gifts are still in the body of Christ I want to make it very clear, however, that the gifts are in the body of Christ and not resident in the physical body of a man. It may well be also that I would define the gifts entirely different in the modern charismatic. For the definitions of the gifts of the Holy Spirit, as given by many charismatics, are in a realm to me that are completely unbiblical. But I do believe that within the body of Christ there are gifts that a sovereign God administers through whomsoever he will, whensoever he will, if he will. It also may be said that there could be times in history when God, the sovereign God, would choose not to manifest those gifts if it pleased him. It may well be that in our own time, when there is a great spreading forth of the counterfeit of the gifts of the Spirit, that the Holy Spirit may not choose to always manifest these charismata, this charismatic manifestation of the gifts of the Holy Spirit. That is not at all to say that heaven is shut up and that God does not answer prayer. Beside the gifts of the Spirit, which are in the body of Christ, it may be that we should go to James 5 and mention the imposition of hands, where it is stated, if there's any sick among you, let him call for the elders of the church and let them pray over them, anointing them with oil, and the prayer of faith shall save the sick, and the Lord shall raise them up. And if he has committed any sin, it will be forgiven him. It would be hard for me to believe that this oil in this passage in James 5 is medicinal oil, or even to be administered by medical men. In James 5, there is this provision, evidently for the New Testament church, of the simple obedience and implementation of laying on of hands and the use of an anointing oil. However, once again, I want to state that in a time of great flourishing counterfeits and imitations, it may be that a sovereign Lord would like to go another route in order to manifest the miracle power in our life. Now, you may feel a bit reluctant to even accept both sides of this unpretentious presentation today, that there are gifts in the body of Christ, and that there is a very definite time in which we may pray and forthrightly bring those who are sick before the Lord. But I also want you to remember that the Bible is forever setting up guidelines and principles and restraints in a time of the counterfeiting and imitating of these matters. I believe personally we're living in a time when there is a great heresy in the land, and that it is the heresy of the charismatic people in setting forth their erroneous claims of gifts resident within their bodies, or having power in their right hand, or having oil to secrete from their hands as they lay their hands upon people for them to be healed. In my own heart and life, I think that I have seen all my life, since I was a child in a godly home, the manifestation of supernatural power in simplistic answer to prayer. But I want to give you a third form of healing that's unassociated with medicine, that could come directly from God. Not only healing, which is one of the smaller things, but all of those great things we need supernaturally from God. In Jeremiah, I read today of a man, Jeremiah the prophet, who had now been put in prison. He was hampered by every seeming outward horizontal action of life. And there in prison, the Lord spoke to him. He said he was the maker of everything. The Lord that formed thee has come to establish thee. Thus saith the Lord, the maker thereof, the Lord that formed it to establish it, the Lord is his name. Now here is the passage, dear friend. When there are no people around with so-called gifts, when there's no oil, when there's no one to lay their hands on you, when there's no one to comfort you, when there's no healing line available, when there's no card to get from the preacher in order to have the privilege of getting into some special healing line. Here is the verse of Scripture. If you were marooned on an island, you had no priest or preacher, you could call upon the Lord. Here, this great prophet Jeremiah in prison, God told him these very words, call unto me, and I will answer thee, and show thee great and mighty things which thou knowest not. I wish that every Christian in the entire world could realize that if you have God, you have a sufficiency. If you have His Word, you have all that's needed. You do not need any other crutch or prop. You really do not need to send any money to me for me to send you a blessing pack or for me to lay my hands upon your head and pray for you. You do not have to put your hands upon a radio or a television in order to make a point of contact. Here is the verse of Scripture. God gives it right out of the Bible. In fact, it goes in all directions of the Bible. And that verse is, call unto me, and I will answer thee, and show thee great and mighty things which thou knowest not. I am afraid that in our time too many preachers, too many priests, too many reputed God-called prophets are trying to get into the act of God's glory. And they are robbing the Lord Jesus Christ of His glory. Just recently I was in Virginia, and I met a particular minister, and he was being accused of healing people. Now, this man did not actually and technically say, I heal people. But by his charismatic method, by his insinuations and implications, by his dropping about his fasting and praying, dropping these particular ideas into the hearts of his hearer, he did truly establish the concept that he was a healer. Now, the entire matter is you cannot even leave the implication that you have power as a preacher. I do not have any power. I do not even want to claim any power. I would like to step aside and give you this verse of Scripture. I would like to get out of the act and get away from the glory of this matter and tell you to call upon the Lord, and He will answer you and show you great and marvelous and mighty things. These wonderful things will be given straight out of heaven as a direct manifestation in your own life. As the founder and president of Foundations Bible College since 1974, back behind the scenes, back behind the actions of men, I am being greatly thrilled with the fact that in an unpretentious way, God is answering prayer and doing mighty and wonderful things. And I want to leave it with you today, my friend. You do not need a crutch or a prop. You do not need a preacher or a priest to be mediator. For there is one God and one mediator between God and men, the man Christ Jesus. Listen to this verse again. Call unto me, and I will answer thee, and show thee great and mighty things which thou knowest not. Without a gift, without the imposition of hands, the promises of the Bible lie beyond either one of these two other ways and are available to you today. God bless you, is our sincere prayer in Jesus' name. Amen.
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0: The Epistle of Paul the Apostle to the Ephesians, Chapter 1. Paul, an apostle of Jesus Christ, by the will of God, to the saints which are at Ephesus, and to the faithful in Christ Jesus, grace be to you and peace from God our Father and from the Lord Jesus Christ. Blessed be the God and Father of our Lord Jesus Christ, who hath blessed us with all spiritual blessings in heavenly places in Christ, according as he hath chosen us in him before the foundation of the world, that we should be holy and without blame before him in love, having predestinated us unto the adoption of children by Jesus Christ to himself, according to the good pleasure of his will, to the praise of the glory of his grace, wherein he hath made us accepted in the Beloved, in whom we have redemption through his blood, the forgiveness of sins, according to the riches of his grace, wherein he hath abounded toward us in all wisdom and prudence, having made known unto us the mystery of his will, according to his good pleasure, which he hath purposed in himself, that in the dispensation of the fullness of times he might gather together in one all things in Christ, both which are in heaven and which are on earth, even in him, in whom also we have obtained an inheritance, being predestinated, according to the purpose of him who worketh all things after the counsel of his own will, that we should be to the praise of his glory, who first trusted in Christ. In whom ye also trusted, after that ye heard the word of truth, the gospel of your salvation. In whom also, after that ye believed, ye were sealed with that Holy Spirit of promise, which is the earnest of our inheritance, until the redemption of the purchased possession, unto the praise of his glory. Wherefore I also, after I heard of your faith in the Lord Jesus and love unto all the saints, cease not to give thanks for you, making mention of you in my prayers, that the God of our Lord Jesus Christ, the Father of glory, may give unto you the spirit of wisdom and revelation in the knowledge of him, the eyes of your understanding being enlightened, that ye may know what is the hope of his calling, and what the riches of the glory of his inheritance in the saints, and what is the exceeding greatness of his power to usward who believe, according to the working of his mighty power, which he wrought in Christ when he raised him from the dead, and set him at his own right hand in the heavenly places, far above all principality and power and might and dominion, and every name that is named, not only in this world, but also in that which is to come, and hath put all things under his feet, and gave him to be the head over all things to the church, which is his body, the fullness of him that filleth all in all.
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0: 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A Call from History Past draws us to some historical event or person found in church history that reveals strength and courage needed in these end time days. 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
1: The year is 1636. A minister is leaving the little parish of Anwath in southwest Scotland. The road from Anwath to Aberdeen is long, and every mile takes him farther from the people he loves. For 9 years he has preached among them, visited them, prayed for them, catechized them, and watched over their souls. He is not leaving because he has grown tired of them. He is not leaving because he has accepted a more comfortable call. He is leaving because he has been silenced. The authorities have forbidden him to preach. They have removed him from his pulpit and have ordered him into exile in Aberdeen. His name is Samuel Rutherford. He will become one of the most beloved devotional writers in Scottish church history, a defender of Presbyterian church government, a commissioner to the Westminster Assembly, a professor at St. Andrews, and the author of Lex Rex, a book that later brought the wrath of the restored monarchy upon him. But many remember him most for his letters. Letters written out of suffering, filled with longing for Christ, and rich with the language of spiritual love. Most of Rutherford's preserved letters were written during his exile in Aberdeen, and that exile, meant to silence him, became one of the greatest means by which his voice has spoken to later generations. This is the story of Samuel Rutherford, the exiled pastor who teaches us that when Christ is precious, no prison, banishment, or earthly power can take away the believer's greatest treasure. Samuel Rutherford was born in 1600, likely in the Borders region of Scotland. He studied at the University of Edinburgh, where his gifts became evident. He was a man of learning, intense feeling, sharp intellect, and deep conviction. Scotland in Rutherford's day was a land still shaped by the Reformation. It was also a land in conflict. The struggle between Presbyterian convictions and Episcopal control would mark much of his life. Many Scottish believers were convinced that Christ alone is head of the church, and that his church should not be ruled by bishops imposed through royal power. These were not light matters to Rutherford. Church government was not a technical question for scholars only. It touched the crown rights of Jesus Christ. If Christ is king of the church, then no earthly ruler may take his place. This conviction would eventually cost Rutherford dearly. In 1627, Rutherford was settled as minister of Anwath in Galloway. Anwath was not a famous city pulpit. It was a country parish near the Solway, a place of fields, hills, and scattered people. But Rutherford gave himself to it with remarkable intensity. Later tradition remembers him as a pastor who rose early, who prayed much, who studied hard, preached earnestly, and walked among his people with spiritual concern. He did not see Anwath as a stepping stone. He loved the flock there. His ministry there was marked by doctrine, affection, and pastoral seriousness. He preached Christ. He defended grace. He urged holy living. He watched over souls as one who believed he must give account. The people of Anwath became dear to him. That is what made his exile so painful. He did not just lose a position, but he was torn from a beloved charge. Rutherford's convictions brought him into conflict with Scotland's episcopal authorities. He opposed the system by which bishops, backed by royal authority, sought to control the church. He also wrote against Arminianism and defended the doctrines of grace. In 1636, he was brought before the High Commission. The result was severe. Rutherford was deprived of his ministry at Anwath, forbidden to preach in Scotland, and ordered to reside in Aberdeen during the king's pleasure. This was intended to break him. To silence a preacher is a bitter punishment. To remove a pastor from his flock is a deep wound. To send him among opponents and forbid him to preach is an exile of the heart. Rutherford obeyed the order in body. He went to Aberdeen, but his soul remained free before God. Rutherford arrived in Aberdeen in August of 1636. Some of his Anwath friends accompanied him part of the way, a moving sign of the affection between pastor and people. Aberdeen was meant to be his place of confinement, but Rutherford famously came to speak of it as Christ's palace. That phrase captures the secret of his exile. His circumstances were painful, but Christ met him there. He could not preach publicly, but he could write. He could not stand in the pulpit, but he could send counsel by letter. He could not visit his people, but he could plead with them from afar. The letters from Aberdeen are full of Christ. Rutherford writes of the loveliness of Christ, the sweetness of Christ, the sufficiency of Christ, and the believer's union with Christ. His language often rises into a kind of holy poetry. One source notes that out of the preserved letters, more than 200 were written during his Aberdeen exile. What his enemies meant for silence, God turned into a ministry of consolation. The banished pastor became a pastor to generations. Rutherford's letters were first published after his death and have been read devotionally for centuries. They are not casual correspondence, but spiritual counsel written in the heat of trial. He wrote to noble women such as Lady Kenmore and Marion McNaught. He wrote to ministers, friends, suffering believers, and members of his flock. He wrote to the bereaved, the tempted, the discouraged, and the persecuted. The central theme of his letters is Christ, not Christ as an idea, but Christ as the believer's life, the believer's treasure and bridegroom, companion and all-sufficient Savior. Rutherford could be controversial in theology and politics, but in his letters the warmth of his soul is unmistakable. He was a man overwhelmed with the beauty of the Lord Jesus. This is one reason the letters endure. They do not just discuss suffering. They show how suffering can become a school of communion with Christ. Rutherford teaches the believer not simply to endure the cross, but to find Christ sweet beneath it. In 1638, Scotland entered a new stage of conflict. Resistance to the imposition of episcopal forms and royal interference in the church grew into the National Covenanting Movement. Rutherford left Aberdeen and returned to Anwath after about 18 months of exile. That return must have been deeply moving. The banished pastor came back to the people who had loved him and prayed for him. But his life would not remain quiet. In 1638, he attended the famous Glasgow Assembly, where Presbyterian government was reasserted in Scotland. Rutherford believed the church must be free under Christ's rule, and that Scripture must govern worship, doctrine, and government. Soon after, he was called to a larger work. In 1639, Rutherford became Professor of Divinity at St. Mary's College, St. Andrews. The country pastor became a theological teacher. Yet he never lost the heart of a pastor. His learning remained tied to the life of the church. At St. Andrews, Rutherford trained ministers, he taught theology, and took a leading role in the life of the Scottish Church. He was not a mild or detached academic. His convictions were strong, and his writings often entered the controversies of his day. He wrote against error. He defended and argued for grace. He sought to uphold the Church's spiritual independence under Christ. Some people admire Rutherford's letters, but are surprised by the force of his controversial writings. Yet both came from the same man. His love for Christ made him tender toward suffering saints, and his love for Christ made him zealous against what he believed dishonored Christ's church. He was a man of strong affections and strong convictions, and that combination made him powerful, but also controversial. In 1643, Rutherford was appointed one of the Scottish commissioners to the Westminster Assembly in London. The Westminster Assembly was one of the most significant gatherings in Protestant church history. Its work eventually produced the Westminster Confession of Faith, the larger and shorter catechisms, and other documents that shaped Presbyterian churches for centuries. Rutherford remained in London for several years, from 1643 to 1647, taking part in theological discussions, preaching, writing, and laboring for the Presbyterian cause. This was a very different field from Anwath. The quiet country minister now sat among learned men, parliamentarians, and church leaders during a period of civil war and national upheaval. Yet the same burden governed him: Christ's crown, Christ's truth, and Christ's church. Rutherford's participation at Westminster gave him a place in the shaping of Reformed theology for generations beyond Scotland. While in London, Rutherford published his most famous political work, Lex Rex, in 1644. The title means The Law and the King. It argued against royal absolutism and defended the idea that the king is under law, not above the law. This was dangerous teaching in an age when kings claimed sweeping authority. Rutherford argued that rulers are accountable to God and bound by law. Government is not a private possession of the monarch. Authority is a trust. Lex Rex became influential and controversial. Later, after the restoration of Charles II, it would be treated as a threat to royal authority. This part of Rutherford's life reminds us that his theology had public consequences. If Christ is king, then no earthly king is absolute. If law is rooted in God's moral order, then rulers must answer to it. Rutherford's devotional tenderness did not make him politically timid. He believed truth belonged to all life. After the monarchy was restored under Charles II, Rutherford was among the men marked for punishment. In 1661, the authorities ordered Lex Rex to be burned publicly, depriving Rutherford of all of his offices and summoning him to appear on a charge of treason. By then, Rutherford was near death. The man who had once been exiled to Aberdeen was now threatened with a charge that could have led to execution. But his body was too weak for the scaffold. He died in March 1661 before he could be brought into trial. It is often remembered that when he was summoned to appear before Parliament, he said he had already received another summons before a higher judge. Whether every word has been preserved precisely or not, the sentiment fits the hour. Rutherford was leaving the judgment of earthly courts for the presence of the king he had loved and served. The authorities could burn his book, they could remove his offices, they could accuse his name, but they could not take Christ from him. Samuel Rutherford was not a simple figure. He was tender and fierce, devotional and controversial, both pastoral and polemical. He could write with astonishing sweetness of Christ's love and with sharp force against theological error. Some later readers find him intense. He was intense. He lived in intense times and believed eternal truths were at stake. But the heart of the man is seen most clearly in his love for Christ. His letters show a soul ravished with the beauty of the Savior. He wanted believers to know that Christ is not only true, but also lovely, not only necessary, but sweet, not only sufficient, but altogether desirable. That is Rutherford's enduring gift. He teaches suffering Christians that Christ is sufficient. He teaches pastors that exile cannot end ministry. He teaches the church that Christ must reign over His house. He teaches rulers that earthly authority is not absolute. And He teaches believers that the path of trial may become the road into deeper fellowship with the Lord. Consider the providence of God in Samuel Rutherford's life. A young scholar is called to a small parish in Anwath. A beloved pastor is silenced and banished. But the exile becomes the birthplace of letters that comfort the church for centuries. A return from Aberdeen places him in the covenanting movement. A professor's chair at St. Andrews extends his influence to future ministers. The Westminster Assembly places him among the framers of Reformed doctrine. Lex Rex brings his convictions into the public question of law and kingship. The Restoration threatens him, but death brings him before Christ, before earthly enemies can finish their plans. Oh, how God is seen! God wasted nothing. Not Anwath, not Aberdeen, not London, not controversy, not weakness, not the final summons of death. The Lord used all of it to make Rutherford a witness to the supremacy and sweetness of Christ. Samuel Rutherford's life presses upon us one great question. Is Christ precious enough to us that we can suffer loss and still rejoice in Him? We live in days when many want a comfortable Christianity. Rutherford calls us to a deeper kind. He calls us to love Christ above reputation, position, comfort, and safety. He calls pastors to love the flock. He calls churches to submit to Christ's rule. He calls suffering saints to find in Christ more than the world can take away. If Christ is precious, then no exile is ever empty. If Christ is King, then no earthly authority is final. If Christ is near, then suffering can become a sanctuary. Samuel Rutherford's enemies tried to silence him, but his letters still speak. They tried to banish him, but exile became his pulpit. They tried to condemn him, but he had already been summoned to the presence of the Lord. May the life of Samuel Rutherford remind us that Christ is altogether lovely, Christ is King, and Christ is worth every loss we may suffer for His name's sake.
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0: Foundations Bible College now presents the message of the founder, a timely sermon from the founder and first president of our college and seminary. In June 1974, Dr. O'Talmage Spence was led of the Lord to begin an independent church and school that would be a holy laboratory where anything that was true could be preached without the fear of condemnation from ecclesiastical leaders. He gave his life to the preaching and preservation of the Word of God. Dr. Spence went home to be with his Lord in July of the year 2000. And now here is today's message from the founder, Dr. O'Talmage Spence.
1: I want to read mainly tonight and comment once again on a very old prayer among us since 1983. Concerning the need of revival. I want to read a pattern in the Bible of one revival that came and make a few comments and pray for the services tomorrow, pray for the beginning of the 22nd year in the college, and pray for students and staff and faculty, and pray for our trip to Korea in November, and pray for other matters in connection with our school. But the scripture reading is found in 2 Chronicles, the 20th chapter, and I'm going to read 22 verses. 2 Chronicles 20, verses 1 through 22. It came to pass after this also that the children of Moab and the children of Ammon with them other beside the Ammonites came against Jehoshaphat to battle.

Then there came some that told Jehoshaphat, saying, There cometh a great multitude against thee from beyond the sea of this side, on this side Syria. And behold, they be in Hazazon Tamar, which is in Gedi. And Jehoshaphat feared and set himself to seek the Lord, and proclaimed a fast throughout all Judah. And Judah gathered themselves together to ask help of the Lord. Even out of all the cities of Judah they came to seek the Lord. And Jehoshaphat stood in the congregation of Judah and Jerusalem in the house of the Lord before the new court, and said, O Lord God of our fathers, art not thou God in heaven, and rulest not thou over all the kingdoms of heaven, and in thine hand there is not power and might, so that none is able to withstand thee? Art not thou our God, who didst drive out the inhabitants of this land before thy people Israel, and gavest it to the seed of Abraham thy friend forever? And they dwell therein, and have built thee a sanctuary therein for thy name, saying, If when evil cometh upon us, as the sword, judgment, or pestilence, or famine, we stand before this house and in thy presence, for thy name is in this house, and cry unto thee in our affliction, then thou wilt hear and help. And now behold, the children of Ammon and Moab and Mount Seir, whom thou wouldest not let Israel invade when they came out of the land of Egypt, but they turned from them and destroyed them not. Behold, I say, how they reward us to come to cast us out of thy possession, which thou hast given us to inherit. O our God, wilt thou not judge them? For we have no might against this great company that cometh against us, neither know we what to do, but our eyes are upon thee. And all Judah stood before the Lord with their little ones, their wives, and their children. Then upon Jahaziel, the son of Zechariah, the son of Benaiah, the son of Jael, the son of Mattaniah, a Levite of the sons of Asaph, came the Spirit of the Lord in the midst of the congregation. And he said, Hearken ye all Judah, and ye inhabitants of Jerusalem, and thou King Jehoshaphat. Thus saith the Lord unto you, Be not afraid nor dismayed by reason of this great multitude, for the battle is not yours, but God's. Tomorrow go ye down against them. Behold, they come up by the cliff of Ziz, and we shall find them at the end of the brook before the wilderness of Jeruel. Ye shall not need to fight in this battle. Set yourselves, stand ye still, and see the salvation of the Lord with you, O Judah and Jerusalem. Fear not, nor be dismayed. Tomorrow go out against them, for the Lord will be with you. And Jehoshaphat bowed his head with his face to the ground, and all Judah and the inhabitants of Jerusalem fell before the Lord, worshiping the Lord. And the Levites of the children of the Kohathites and the children of the Korahites stood up to praise the Lord God of Israel with a loud voice on high. And they rose early in the morning and went forth into the wilderness of Tekoa. And as they went forth, Jehoshaphat stood and said, Hear me, O Judah, and ye inhabitants of Jerusalem, believe in the Lord your God, so shall ye be established. Believe his prophet, so shall ye prosper. And when he had consulted with the people, he appointed singers unto the Lord, and that should praise the beauty of holiness, as they went out before the army, to say, Praise the Lord, or the word Hallelujah, for his mercy endureth forever. And when they began to sing and to praise, the Lord set ambushments against the children of Ammon, Moab, and Mount Seir, which were come against Judah, and they were smitten. We need to quickly realize that there are two main reasons why the people of God are in constant need of a revival. The two Old Testament indications of the need of revival is an inherent problem of sin and backsliding among the people of God themselves. Whenever sins and backsliding appear among the people of God, they are in need of revival.
And I do want to say that the greatest, most famous sin that the Old Testament mentions in connection with revival is apathy, indifference. When we all get to the place that we no longer pray much, read the Bible in a matter that's true to the heart, or when our lives is not fervently praying for our loved ones and for those around us to be saved, or for us praying for saints who've got sin in their lives, backslidden, and we do not bring up that much before the Lord. So you can see that one of the reasons for the need of revival among God's people is God's people's own sin, which is usually dominated by apathy, indifference. We are probably passing through in our own local church. This is our greatest need of revival, is because we have become apathetic about others, about souls that are lost, about relatives who are in sin, about our children, our family. That is a mark of the need of a revival. Our own people who are being caught in an apathetic spirit. You have heard me say several times and recently that the sin of omission is far greater than the sin of commission. What we omit to do with regard to our Christian life is far more destructive, and it seems painless, than our terrible sins of drunkenness, drugs, debauchery, and sin, immoral sin. But when God's people become apathetic, they are in need of revival. When God's people have no longer a hunger for Christ and his gospel to be shared both by sinner and saint, then we have become apathetic. That is one of the reasons for the need of revival. The second need of revival is manifest in God's people is when enemies are attacking us from without. If we are having problem with enemies, and we do not see victory over those enemies, and we do not separate ourselves from those enemies, and when we do not make our testimony clear in our separation from our enemies, then it is a sign that we are in need of a revival. I want to emphasize those two one more time. When there is sin among God's people, particularly manifested in apathy concerning the lost, concerning our relatives, concerning each other, and our own backslidings and sins, then it is a sure sign we are in need of a revival. The second reason is when enemies rise up against us, and those enemies are winning in their influence against us, it's a sure sign that we are in need of revival. I believe that you can see something of both of those things appearing in our own midst. I sometimes wonder what it would take to shake some of our families into the realization of getting back to a true relationship with God. I have not heard the testimonies of some people for years. You say, well, when can I do that? When you're given an opportunity to stand on your feet and make a prayer request, you can also thank the Lord. That is what the period is for. It is for an acknowledgement of God by individuals. We constantly have had this opportunity to make prayer requests. We can make prayer requests. We can make things right. We can pray for others. We can have the burden testimony of a lost soul. We can have a relative. We need to tell it. We need to tell it. We need to tell it. If we don't tell it, we're apathetic. The more quiet we keep, the more we are given over to apathetic. I haven't heard the testimony of our people for a long time.
I tried to legislate one this calendar year, and I felt like I couldn't do that. But when God's people get quiet, when God's people do not say much, when God's people do not have a word to speak, it's a sign apathy is taking over in our people. The absence of people in a prayer meeting is apathy. Especially when week after week after week, it's the same people that are not present. There are always legitimate reasons, but we must realize these things, that we're in need of revival by the obvious evidence of apathy. Now, there are times when we have a funeral or a wedding, and enemies appear. It's an amazing thing. And we do not see the point of clear victory in their presence. It's a sign we do not know what to do. It is a sign we are in need of a true revival from the Lord. In this case, you can see that it was the enemies that had risen up against God's people. They were called the Moabites, the Ammonites, and those from Mount Seir, which would include the Edomites. These enemies had risen up against God's people in the days of Jehoshaphat, and the people of God became afraid. People of God, there are 10 points here that brought revival. Number one, in verse 2, it said, "There came some that told Jehoshaphat that there's a great multitude against us." It's very hard for God's people to rise up and say, "I'm telling you, we need to pray about our enemies." That's the first step if the revival is in need because of others. If the revival is in need because of our own, somebody needs to rise up. I am apathetic. I want you to know I haven't had a testimony before the Lord in years. It's that very first point. "Then there came some that told Jehoshaphat, saying, there cometh a great multitude against thee." This is the point of acknowledging the reason why we need a revival. Apathy or enemies. And the second point is, when that was spoken, some spoke those things, then the leader, in this case the king, feared. I know something about that consciousness when a person stands up and confesses sin, or confesses the need of meeting an enemy. I know something about that fear as a leader. My fear is more if we do not follow through with it. We've got greater danger than having not known about it. We continue living for God. But that's a second point. The leaders must fear when we are told, or when we know, apathy, our enemies are taking our spirituality. The third point was to call a fast. Now, a fast in the Old Testament is different than the fast in the New Testament. The fast in the Old Testament is deep humiliation and acknowledgement of sins. Fasting is a denial. In the New Testament, fasting is feasting. Like when Jesus said with the woman at the well, when the disciples came, they went away to get food because he was hungry and thirsty. But after talking with this lady, and we do not even know if he ever did get the drink of water, and the disciples came back, said, "I have had meat to eat, you know not of." So, in this case, the fasting is humiliation and denial.
because we are burdened about sins perpetrated by our enemies, perpetrated by our apathy. And then the fourth point is in verse 4, and Judah gathered themselves together to ask help of the Lord. That's when the first prayer meeting begins to appear. The first prayer meeting is not the Saturday night regular prayer meeting. It's not the prayer services in the worship services. This is a special gathering of God's people to pray. Spontaneous. Nobody calls for it. They just pray. If you read the revivals of the 19th century, there was very little private conversation of people talking with people when they came to church. Very little conversation. It was more that people came and sat and prayed. They didn't talk a lot at church. Now, I am for having this fellowship before and after services, unless, you understand the word unless? Unless God's Spirit is moving upon us. But all of us should gather before a service of worship and commence the service by sitting and meditating prayerfully upon the Lord for the worship service. It's not just if the preacher's anointed. Is the audience anointed? Do they have any anointing at all? It is not just the preacher supposed to come and give it to us. You're supposed to give it to him and to others by yourself being anointed. When a person is anointed to come to church and worship, they will hear correctly. If a preacher is anointed, he will speak correctly. And so often, people come to church and are not ready for it. And therefore, they do not hear well. If they had been prayerful and praying for the preacher, and praying for the preacher again and again and again, and praying for the preacher, and praying for the service, and praying for the worship, that would be the thing that would affect that worship service. But I'm not, and that should be done in every service. But I am talking about people being gathered together, burdened with prayer. In times of revival, very little talk going on in the vestibule and in the church before and after the service. Very little talk. Just read the books on it, and it'll tell you that. In fact, it will also tell you that somebody started talking as they were leaving the church and spoiled it. It's actually in the books of Jonathan Edwards and George Whitfield, and also McShane and the Bernard brothers, that talking hurt the services. And then there are other times the talking helps the fellowship. But it's a very discriminating thing when a good thing hurts a better thing, or when a better thing stops even a good thing. What should we do until such a burden of prayer come? Well, have fellowship with one another, but please take time to get yourself anointed before you come to the church and listen to this preacher talk. You will not get anything out of this preacher if you haven't got a heart for it, because he will give you too many occasions to be too plain, too words, too, if you don't hear it correctly, then it is truly a hardship to hear it. But the fourth point was Judah gathered together to pray, to ask help of the Lord. And now, when that condition existed, then the fifth point is the leader, Jehoshaphat, stands up in the congregation and prays. It's such a wonderful prayer. He starts out acknowledging God is the God of his fathers. That is always a good way to pray in the midst of revival. Thank God for our fathers who gave us this church. Thank God for our fathers who gave us these children who serve in this church today. We're always good to thank God for our fathers.
But he goes all out and he into the prayer, and he reminds God, we could have killed these people before, Ammonites, Moabites, and Mount Seir. We could have killed them before, and you told us not to kill them. That's quite a point in a prayer. You need a revival. You can be bitter over things you could have done that they didn't do earlier while you are trying to pray for victory in your own troubles caused by some things earlier. It's just not good to go back and unearth everything we didn't do, especially our forefathers didn't do, because it was God that told those people, don't you fight the Moabites, the Ammonites, and the Edomites of Mount Seir. Don't fight them. But now, things have changed. Must fight them. I can remember when I would have not fought every Pentecostalist. Because there were some genuine Christians among them. In some Pentecostal denomination, there are no words about the gifts. No words about the gifts. They were not. The neo-Pentecost is different than the old Pentecostals. I'm talking about of the 100 years ago. Those people were looking for piety. Many of them were illiterate people. But there is a time when God says, well, don't kill them. Then later on, he says, you have to take a fight against them. And he prays that God, who did not want Israel to destroy these three groups that we are now facing them, and he actually says they're more powerful than we are. And in verse 12, he brings it to a conclusion, his prayer. We have no might against this great company. That is one of the greatest statements in a revival prayer. We're not able to handle this. The deacons and the elders are not able to handle it. The academic board is not able to handle it for students to study better. We're not able to handle it. When we get to the point, we have no might. And then in verse 13, number 6, after the prayer, which was number 5 of Jehoshaphat, number 6, then all Judah stood before the Lord with their little ones, their wives, and their children. This is great unity that came as a result of the acknowledgement of the enemy that was destroying our camp. Then Judah, the people, the congregation, the membership, stood before the Lord with their little ones. They even explained it to their children what was happening about the need of revival, and their wives and their children, that's the teenagers. Then number 7, Jehaziel, which is thought of as the chaplain to this king. Every king had a chaplain prophet. And this Jehaziel was the something of the chaplain prophet to Zechariah. Now, after Zechariah finished his prayer, after the people united themselves with the king and his prayer, then Jehaziel stood up with the victory. The Spirit of the Lord came upon him in the midst of the congregation, verse 14b. And he said, hearken ye all Judah, ye inhabitants of Jerusalem, King Jehoshaphat, thus saith the Lord, be not afraid nor dismayed by reason of this great multitude. God has given us the victory. Let us claim it. Let us work to that end. Tomorrow morning, let's take a stand when we go back to work. Tomorrow morning, we go back to our homes. With trouble with our children. Apathy, apathy, apathy. Tomorrow morning, we'll start the family altar all over again. Tomorrow morning, we're actually going to read the scriptures and pray before we eat. And this is a revival. This is a revival. And then number 8, on verse 20, the next day, that's that next day when you go back home with a revival burning in your heart, they went and took their stand in the wilderness of Tekoa. That stand in the wilderness of Tekoa is like going back home, making things right with your wife with the husband, restoring the family altar,
restoring prayer, bringing the children around, tell them what's happened so they'll know. That's number 8. So they went the next morning and arose with the victory. Then number 9 in verse 22. Singers were appointed that they should praise the beauty of holiness and say hallelujah, for the mercy of the Lord endureth forever. There's victory. And then 10, the enemy is defeated. When they began to sing and to praise, the Lord set ambushments against the children of Ammon, Moab, and Mount Seir, which were come against Judah, and they were smitten. Number 10. I have been preparing for a couple of years now a book for Anvil House, The Day We Enter It. It is a twofold book. It's the story of Anvil House, and it also includes a guide for worship. There are two ways we learn things. I will deal with the way that I do not prefer to teach people first. That's to outline to people 50 things to do or not to do. I personally have a hard time with that type of teaching, to just tell them what to do and what not to do, what to do and what not to do. I realize I'm living in a world where so many people are unsaved or in false teaching or in a carnal Christian life, that it seems like it demands 50 things what to do and what not to do. But I think that a people who are reared on that kind of thing, what to do and what not to do in the little daily things of life, it first of all tends to make them to be elementary infant believers all their life. The handbook of the college. The freshmen take it the best. The upperclassmen are seeking a way around it. But we never really build students through the handbook. Some of them sign their names in the office who do not read it. They sign the name that they did. It comes up every year, because about halfway through the first semester, a student will do something. It's in the handbook. And when they do it and are corrected by the deportment committee, they say, well, I didn't know that. I didn't know that. Well, we have to say, well, you read the handbook. You wrote your name down that you did. Well, I don't remember that. But one of the things wrong is that handbook Christianity is for people who break the law. Handbook Christianity, people live on the border. Thou shalt not and thou shalt. I just don't like that. What I prefer is to preach truth, preach the Bible. I preached here tonight 10 points about a revival during the days of Jehoshaphat. 10 things the revealed word of God says they did. Now, I would prefer that a person catch the preaching and change. Catch the principles of the preaching and change. So we won't have to say in a book, thou shalt not and thou shalt. Now,
I like the biblical principles, not the biblical law. Thou shalt, thou shalt not. The law is for the lawless. The law is for the carnal. The law is for people who do not know the Bible. But I believe

searching, digging. The biblical principles is the thing that should teach us how to live. I close this with an illustration on that point about, let us say that I had here a large, beautiful masterpiece. This masterpiece, this picture, does not have your name and my name in it. It's just a beautiful picture. It could be on this side a picture of darkness and dread, a picture of beauty and wonder. How would you like to understand these two pictures? By just your own impression? That's beautiful. This is ugly. Now don't forget, your name is not in either picture, so it's non-personal to you. What would be the best way to teach accurately these two pictures? Just follow your impressions? That's a sunrise. That's sunset. It's getting dark. Well, everybody gets impressions. They just get impressions. And out of their impressions, they get impressions. And many people think that they now know the pictures. And established in that illustration is, I know to have beauty, thou should have light. I know if something is ugly or fearful, thou wilt not have light. And by superimposing the thou shalt and the thou shalt not, you come up with this impression about pictures. But what would be a better way to understand things like a picture? To tell the true story of the artist and the occasion of painting it. No one can walk through a museum, an art gallery, without the story. The principles of the painter and the principles of the picture. And no one will ever know the true meaning without that. This became very vivid to me on an occasion in Dayton, Ohio. I was staying with a host pastor, and a number of churches had come together for me to preach years ago. And I told the pastor when we were in early conversation after I arrived that one of the finest art galleries in the United States is in Dayton, Ohio. He said, well, I didn't know that. And so he suggested, he said, I've never been to an art gallery. And some of the other preachers there, I haven't either. And what about us going over one morning or afternoon during this week of meetings and look at this art gallery that you say is one of the finest in the United States? And I said, well, I didn't bring it up for that, but I just, in talking, mentioned it. No, let's go. And what happened was that it was about 15 preachers, pastors. We went one morning when it was open, about 9 o'clock, stayed to lunch. And we all went through the rooms. And I was amazed

0: what they said the picture was. I was absolutely amazed. And they had a group of, in their mind, thou shalt and thou shalt not do in a painting. Well, as we went from painting to painting, and they would, one out of the group would speak, give his opinion on it. And I just started to respond to the opinion as graciously and nice as I could. And some of the things they said about that painting, the painting was contradictory to the painting, and some things were close, but none of them were accurate. And so I began to mention the ones that they seemed to pause the longer on, and told the story of that painter and that picture. And I mean, their jaws dropped. My. Well, I would have never thought that. When we left, it was an unplanned, unrehearsed thing. The host pastor, when we had lunch, prayed and said, "Lord, we have met this morning a world we never knew existed. We just simply have seen pictures in books, and now and then a picture in a gallery. But we never knew there was a world, and that world is dominated by rightness and wrongness in a smaller way, but like the Bible." And he mentioned in the prayer and closing, he said, "We thank you today that we saw the principles of painting." As our brother said, some remarks in the rooms. And the men were, some of them were weeping. Some of them were amening the prayer. But that made a great impression. That was 15 years ago. This is the way people interpret life. Read one or two books on the subject. Come up with a conclusion. And really miss it. It's basically a thou shalt and a thou shalt not that governs it. Thou shalt not. I remember in the one case of the picture, Holman Hunt had painted Jesus outside the door knocking. Well, he painted in his lifetime three of the same scenes. One when he was young, one in his middle years, and one in his latest life. In the first one, which was a small one, it's held in the cathedral at Keble College at Oxford. It's a small one, and Jesus is standing at the door, and there are three lights. There's a light on his face, a light in the lantern, and back behind him is a sunset. The second Holman Hunt picture, the same thing, was almost twice the size with a fourth light added. And the one that's in London in the British Museum is twice the size of the second one. It's huge. It's got five lights in it. And I've often heard people speak of this picture as a forgery when they see it in the book, because they thought only one he painted and only had three lights in it. But they didn't know the story. They didn't know the story. And the preacher tells the story. That's what he's in the earth for, to tell the story. And I have had a boy or girl at the door ask me a question about it, because they only know thou shalt and thou shalt not. And I suppose if I made everything practical in that manner, more would know something. But the question is, will they ever know the story, the true story? In the case of Holman Hunt, it's three stories. And in his writings and his notes, his table talk, as it is called, he thought Jesus had only three lights in the world: a lantern and the light of the morning dawn shining on his face. Light in the lantern, light sunrise, and light on his face. The second picture, he learned that Jesus was God. And so there was the shining of a light on his fist as he knocked. It was light streaming on the fist. But the last one he did before he died had a fifth light. And this was the light placed on his feet. Now, you know, you could speculate impressions on that one the rest of your life. But the journal taught that when God touches any person's life, knock, there's a light in it. And everywhere Jesus went, his path had light. And Holman Hunt, who was called one of the Pre-Raphaelites, the school of the Pre-Raphaelites, were people who wanted to get back to the nearest, truest principles of nature to set forth a painting. Not impressionistic, not surrealism, getting back to the earlier paintings. And Raphael was reputed to be the greatest of the first painters. There were any number of people, including Michelangelo, who said, if you've ever looked at Raphael, you won't paint anymore. And just because it was so tremendously true. But there are worlds that people have impressions of. Thou shalt not, thou shalt, and that's it. And it's no wonder in our day the Christian life has been all but abandoned by people. If God has to spend all your lifetime just getting you right, there will be no life left in your lifetime to set forth Christ. Did you get that? If he has to spend your whole lifetime getting you right, there will be impossible for your life to finally show the right. The modern Christian spends all his life making terrible mistakes, and I'm getting right. But it's so sad. The principles came to make us right. May the Lord And I want you to pray for that little book about worship. It's the principles of it. That's the greatest way to know about worship, not don't chew gum in the service. Don't make noise in the service. If you're sleeping in the service, you shouldn't be, especially if you're snoring. That's not the best view of worship. Take a baby out if it's crying, even if it's your own baby. That's not the best approach to worship. The best approach to worship is to present Christ and God according to the Holy Bible in such a manner it will bring to us reverence, humility, praise. And if that ever gets a hold of us, the babies will never cry and disturb the service. There'll be no snoring, because there'll be no sleeping. And when that is not taught that way, people will know the do's and don'ts of worship, and say, well, here we go again. We got to do this and not do that. That is not the way we understand worship. So therefore, we cannot take our whole lifetime to spend on just getting right. We have got to present a life consecrated to God, dedicated to God, to show others the story of a Christian. I'm confident that I was a preacher, a pastor, 10 or 12 years. I think I can almost mark the year before I ever understood about the anointing of the Holy Spirit upon a sermon. No young man starts out with true holy unction preaching. Very delicate matter. And it has a lot to do with prayerfulness and preparation to preach, and a lot more prayer and preparation to preach. And you just begin to sense what it means and what is involved in being anointed to preach. I don't know that many people know that. And I believe it was 12 years in my life before I sensed the anointing of the Holy Spirit in preaching or teaching in a classroom. But that's just the principles of it. That a person senses from God's presence in longing and yearning and praying for it. Well, you can't spend your whole lifetime learning how to quit being wrong. You've got to give the greater part of your life to an anointed experience with God. If that doesn't come, we are not reaching what it will take for the enduring pilgrimage of our life. We'll get the Down syndrome and we will lose hope. And when that takes over, and most syndromes are just myths, when that takes over in our life, we are hopeless, yet Christ provides victory. And if we are hopeless when Christ provides victory, it's an indication we will not take him as the victor. I've spoken these things not to thousands of people tonight, but mainly before the Lord, of the two great reasons why we need revival. In view of the fact it only took 10 people for Jonathan Edwards to have one, it only took 6 in Wales at the end of the 19th century. So it doesn't take a lot of people to really want to know the story about revival and the story about the pictures. I want to die. I made up my mind years ago, I want to die with hope. I want to die with victory because Christ the Victor is in my heart. And Christ the Victor intercedes for me. And therefore we should. Now, listen to that carefully. This is not a statement that takes up for carnality and sourness, the syndrome of despair. This is a principle that takes up for victory and hope, because that's what we ought to be living, not just the learning of what's wrong with us. Because you can't build your Christian life on what's wrong, you have to build it with what is right. So you've got to enter into the rightness of life to build your Christian life.
1: 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In June of 1974, Dr. O. Talmage Spence was led of the Lord to begin an independent church and school that would be a holy laboratory where anything that was true could be preached without the fear of condemnation from ecclesiastical leaders. He gave his life to the preaching and preservation of the Word of God. Dr. Spence went to be with his Lord in July of the year 2000. We invite you to join us again next time for another timely sermon on the message of the Founder.
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0: Open thou mine eyes, that I may behold wondrous things out of thy law. As we draw aside to the burning bush of God's holy word, may the Spirit of God bless this reading to be a lamp to your feet and a light to your path. The scripture reading is from the Authorized Version of the Bible.
1: The book of the prophet Ezekiel, chapter 34. And the word of the Lord came unto me, saying, Son of man, prophesy against the shepherds of Israel, prophesy, and say unto them, Thus saith the Lord God unto the shepherds, Woe be to the shepherds of Israel that do feed themselves! Should not the shepherds feed the flocks? Ye eat the fat, and ye clothe you with the wool. Ye kill them that are fed, but ye feed not the flock. The diseased have ye not strengthened, neither have ye healed that which was sick, neither have ye bound up that which was broken, neither have ye brought again that which was driven away, neither have ye sought that which was lost. But with force and with cruelty have ye ruled them. And they were scattered, because there is no shepherd. And they became meat to all the beasts of the field when they were scattered. My sheep wandered through all the mountains and upon every high hill. Yea, my flock was scattered upon all the face of the earth, and none did search or seek after them. Therefore, ye shepherds, hear the word of the Lord. As I live, saith the Lord God, surely because my flock became a prey, and my flock became meat to every beast of the field, because there was no shepherd, neither did my shepherds search for my flock, but the shepherds fed themselves, and fed not my flock. Therefore, O ye shepherds, hear the word of the Lord. Thus saith the Lord God, Behold, I am against the shepherds, and I will require my flock at their hand, and cause them to cease from feeding the flock. Neither shall the shepherds feed themselves any more. For I will deliver my flock from their mouth, that they may not be meat for them. For thus saith the Lord God, Behold, I, even I, will both search my sheep and seek them out. As a shepherd seeketh out his flock in the day that he is among his sheep that are scattered, so will I seek out my sheep, and will deliver them out of all places where they have been scattered in the cloudy and dark day. And I will bring them out from the people, and gather them from the countries, and will bring them to their own land, and feed them upon the mountains of Israel by the rivers, and in all the inhabited places of the country. I will feed them in a good pasture, and upon the high mountains of Israel shall their fold be. There shall they lie in a good fold, and in a fat pasture shall they feed upon the mountains of Israel. I will feed my flock, and I will cause them to lie down, saith the Lord God. I will seek that which was lost, and bring again that which was driven away, and will bind up that which was broken, and will strengthen that which was sick. But I will destroy the fat and the strong. I will feed them with judgment. And as for you, O my flock, thus saith the Lord God, Behold, I judge between cattle and cattle, between the rams and the he-goats. Seemeth it a small thing unto you to have eaten up the good pasture, but ye must tread down with your feet the residue of your pastures, and to have drunk of the deep waters, but ye must foul the residue with your feet? And as for my flock, they eat that which ye have trodden with your feet, and they drink that which ye have fouled with your feet. Therefore thus saith the Lord God unto them, Behold, I, even I, will judge between the fat cattle and between the lean cattle. Because ye have thrust with side and with shoulder, and pushed all the diseased with your horns, till ye have scattered them abroad, therefore will I save my flock, and they shall no more be a prey, and I will judge between cattle and cattle, and I will set up one shepherd over them, and he shall feed them, even my servant David. He shall feed them, and he shall be their shepherd, and I, the Lord, will be their God, and my servant David a prince among them. I, the Lord, have spoken it. And I will make with them a covenant of peace, and will cause the evil beasts to cease out of the land, and they shall dwell safely in the wilderness, and sleep in the woods. And I will make them, and the places round about my hill, a blessing. And I will cause the shower to come down in his season. There shall be showers of blessing. And the tree of the field shall yield her fruit, and the earth shall yield her increase. And they shall be safe in their land, and shall know that I am the Lord, when I have broken the bands of their yoke, and delivered them out of the hand of those that serve themselves of them. And they shall no more be a prey to the heathen, neither shall the beast of the land devour them, for they shall dwell safely, and none shall make them afraid. And I will raise up for them a plant of renown, and they shall be no more consumed with hunger in the land, neither bear the shame of the heathen any more. Thus shall they know that I, the Lord their God, am with them, and that they, even the house of Israel, are my people, saith the Lord God. And ye, my flock, the flock of my pasture, are men, and I am your God, saith the Lord God.
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0: The internationally known evangelist, Dr. Bob Jones Sr., during his earthly ministry, was one of God's great warriors for the faith.
1: My friends, in this day in which we are living, we usually put a good deal of emphasis on what we call intellectuality. We talk about a man's IQ. We try to find out not so much what the man knows, but what he could know, his capacity for knowledge. But you know, knowledge never has saved anybody. That is what we usually speak of as knowledge. Of course, the Bible says you shall know the truth, and the truth shall make you free. Jesus Christ is the truth that makes men free. He that hath the Son hath life. The Bible says if the Son shall make you free, you shall be free indeed. But knowledge doesn't save men. You know, your capacity for knowledge doesn't mean that you have naturally capacity for goodness. You may be well trained as far as this world is concerned and be very immoral. You know, Hitler had a pretty good mind. He was a great genius. You can't deny the fact that he was a brilliant man. He was a dynamic personality. You cannot deny the fact that Napoleon Bonaparte and Alexander the Great had brain. We read of great characters in history that committed great crimes that would have had a good IQ, see. When I was a boy, they began to say in certain centers, you know, that fellow doesn't know any better. But I have known some people that didn't have a very high IQ that were pretty good people. They had certain fundamental principles in mind, and they never got away from them. You know, I think a fellow that knows how to trust God is not, after all, he may not measure very high as far as IQ is concerned, but you know, I think he's a pretty smart man. We talk about a man being a big businessman and a good businessman. Is he a big businessman? Is he a good businessman? If he hasn't got enough sense to be right with God Almighty, is a man an intelligent man? Was that man who had a great crop that we read about in the Bible and had such a harvest he had to build new barns to hold it, and then walked out and sat down on his porch and figuratively speaking folded his hands and said, I've got plenty. My barns are full. I've got enough laid up for many years. I'll eat and drink and take life easy. And Jesus Christ said, he's a fool. He's a fool. He had enough sense to run a farm, enough sense to make a crop, enough sense to save what he made, enough sense to build a new barn. He had enough sense for all that, but was he smart? You know, a man isn't necessarily smart because he sings well or plays well. He may have a flash of genius that'll make him do that. A man isn't necessarily smart because he can paint a picture. You can be a great artist and paint a wonderful picture, not be a brilliant fellow. You have some genius. Genius is not always brain. It has brain mixed up with it, but it isn't always brain. Are these people smart? The older I get, the more appreciation I have of a great many people not supposed to be so brilliant. It looks like these smart boys certainly have got us in an awfully bad fix, doesn't it? We sure are in bad shape, wouldn't you say so? And the smart boys did it. So are they smart? But once in a while you see a man that has a high IQ, but he has low morality. That's a tragedy. He ought to have known better, should have known better, should have had more sense. He ought to have been somebody, but he played a fool. The prodigal son over in the hog pen, after he wandered away from his father's house and his father's table, got over there and began to think it over. He said, you know, I'm a fool. I could have been somebody. Here I am, the father of a man with plenty, and I'm sitting over here feeding hogs in a faraway country and haven't anything left. Lost all I had. And the servants in my father's house are better off than I am, and I'm a son. He said, I'm going to get up and go back home, and I'm not going to ask for any recognition except a servant's place. I'm not going to ask to be a son. I'm asking to make me as a hired servant, let him work around the house. Well, one thing about it, he had enough sense to get out of trouble when he got in trouble. He had a sense enough to know what to do when he got up against it. You know, that's pretty good sense. Fella gets up against it, goes out and blows a hole in his head, he's a fool. Goes out and jumps in the river, he's nuts. Goes out and gets in a boat and jumps out there and said, I'm going to get rid of myself. Yeah, he just has bats in his belfry. The intelligent fellow that gets up against it says, how can I get this thing fixed? I can't be what I could have been, but I'll be the best I can. You know, the prodigal son never was the same after that. Don't make him a hero. The hero was the father that took him back, not the prodigal son. He wasn't a hero. I'm tired of seeing people make that boy a hero. No man's a hero that makes a mess he made. He went over in that country and lived with the hogs and threw away his substance, wasted what he had. Don't make him a hero. Make the father the hero of the picture. That prodigal son was never the same anymore. He never was the same again. But when you know you're in a mess, you ought to have enough sense to know how to get out of it. You ought to have enough sense to know what to do. You respect the prodigal son for that. He made the best of the situation. Now, I'm talking to somebody today that's, you had a good mother and a good father, and maybe had education advantages and opportunities and the proper teaching, and you had pretty good intelligence, but you played a fool's game and made a mess of your life and got things in such a terrible jam, and here you are, and you don't know what to do. I'll tell you what to do. Look up to Jesus Christ. All my life, I've had him to come to me in my evangelistic campaigns and talk to me. I could write the greatest volume that's ever been written on confessions. I could write a volume that would be the most sensational volume that's ever been written, but I'm not going to write it. It would be too morbid if I wrote it. You haven't got any confessions that you ever read in a magazine comparable with the confessions I could tell. People that kill their own babies. Folks that murder their own mothers. Men that kill their wives. Tragic stories. All my life I've heard evangelistic work. You know, we old-time evangelists, you know, we preached them under conviction. And they got under conviction in those campaigns, and they still do when you preach to them right. We'd run a campaign a week or 10 days before we'd ask anybody to come forward in the meeting. Sinners would get so convicted they couldn't sleep at night. And I've had them to keep me awake at night, knocking at my doors at hotel, beg me what to do, telling the story of awful sins they'd committed. But I always noticed this. When you sat down with a fellow that had ordinary common sense and told him what to do, how he could make the best of his situation, and tell him you may not be all you could have been, but from now on you can be all you ought to be. And that's the message I'd bring you today. Listen, men and women, you may not be, from now on, all you could have been from then on 10 years ago. But you can be all that God wants you to be from now on. There's no stain on any page of any tomorrow. And if I were you, I'd have enough practical common sense. If I were a sinner, living like some of you are living and some of you are on your way to doom. Some of you folks right now hearing me, you're going to be in the worst jam you ever imagined. You can't conceive what's ahead of you. Why don't you get right with God? You don't know where you're going to wind up. Why don't you turn to Jesus Christ and trust him as your Savior and come clean with him and start to turn a new page and start on a clean sheet and write a clean record by the grace of God from now on and be everything you can be from now on by the grace of a good God. Jesus will blot out your sins. He'll save you. He didn't come to call the righteous, but sinners to repentance. And from now on, you can be right and clothed with the righteousness of Jesus Christ and have your sins cleansed with his precious blood. Make something. But don't be a fool. Don't go on in sin. You can't beat the game. Come on clean with Jesus Christ and trust him as your Savior. Our Father, help them to do it. Speak to them today. Spirit of God, brood over them. Help them to surrender to you and to trust you and turn to you for saving mercy. We pray in the name of the Lord Jesus. Amen.
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2: Today on Forwarding the Faith, we are continuing this precious burden of the great commandment that initially was given to us in Deuteronomy chapter 6 and will be declared to us in Matthew 22 by the Lord Himself, as well as found in Mark chapter 12. But in Deuteronomy chapter 6 verse 5, Moses is telling this second generation that each must love the Lord his God. When the children of Israel crossed the Red Sea, you'll recall they commenced the song with, "The Lord is my strength and my song, and he has become my salvation. He is my God, and I will prepare him a habitation, my father's God, and I will exalt him." God was their father's God, and he must be their God as well. Yes, God must be my personal God, and I must love him. I must love him for all he has done for me. He deserves my love. The great commandment begins, "Thou shalt love the Lord thy God." Love rises in Deuteronomy chapter 6 after the law is addressed in chapter 5. For love is to be the motivation for keeping God's law. A life of true love must be constructed upon the model of God's law. God is the source of all authority. He must be in the central place of my heart. He must be the lawgiver of my living. And yet he must be loved. But to what degree? The burden of these messages concerns, to what degree am I to love him affectionately, desiringly, passionately, cherishingly, and protectively? In Deuteronomy chapter 6, verse 5, it calls upon us to love God. But we must love him with all the powers of our being and with all the energy of these powers. It is surprising that the body is not mentioned within this command. It is not the physical aspect that God is addressing. Through the body, love can be expressed with an embrace, a kiss, a cherishing. But God is a spirit. We must worship him in spirit and truth. Thus, we are called to love him with the immaterial part of our being. Though Romans 12:1 calls upon us to give our bodies a living sacrifice, holy and acceptable unto God, which is our reasonable service, we are to love God with all that is within us. This is not unusual. For if we love someone, we do so with the immaterial part of our being. We can speak about the love of a wife for her husband, or a husband for his wife, or the love for parents or for others. We can even love a person who is not present with us. We may even say, I love you with all my heart. But does this mean simply physical? The command to love God, the command to love the Lord thy God, begins with loving him with the heart. Why is this first? What is the heart that is presented here? According to the Bible, there are actually two hearts identified with an individual. There is the natural heart, the physical heart that pumps blood throughout the entire body. But there is also a spiritual heart that is part of the inward man. It is literal, but part of the spiritual reality of a human being. According to Proverbs 4, verse 23, all of the issues of life flow from this spiritual heart. The physical heart, we are told, beats approximately 100,000 times a day, and about 3 billion.

60,000 miles of branching blood vessels and capillaries that link together the cells of our organs and body parts. This blood-filled muscle, called the heart, has become the universal symbol of love. The Greeks believed the heart was the seat of the spirit. The Chinese associated it with the center for happiness, and the Egyptians thought the emotions and intellect arose from the heart. Heart irregularities can include murmurs, and all of our emotions affect this heart in some way, either as a detriment or for the good of an individual. Deep sadness is a detriment to the physical heart, and laughter can affect the heart in a good way. A tragic circumstance can break a heart and can cause one to swoon. A traumatic event, the death of a loved one, can lead to a form of heightened risk for a heart attack. Such trauma triggers the release of stress hormones into the bloodstream that temporarily stun the heart with chest pains and shortness of breath, mimicking a heart attack. In under a minute, your heart can pump blood to every cell in your body. On the other hand, there is a spiritual heart that is as truly real as the physical. It is the seat, the fountain from which all issues of life flow. It is the fountain of our desires. It is where God wants to reside. It is where He wants to rule our lives. It is what He wants to conquer. For the heart is the throne where self abides. This context of heart in the Bible is never used for an animal, which the word soulish or even spirit may be. The heart is where self-consciousness resides and operates. The heart is where the soul is at home with itself. For this reason, men of courage are called men of the heart. Similarly, the Lord is said to speak in His heart, in Genesis 8:21. God is represented in the Scriptures as searching the heart and trying the reins. The heart is that part of man that must be changed, for it is uncircumcised, hardened, wicked, perverse, godless, deceitful, and desperately wicked. Such a heart defiles the whole man. It is where the sin principle, the Adamic pollution, is located. And yet, it is the heart that God calls. The heart is where believing in Jesus Christ takes place. The heart is where the law of God is written in conscience. The heart is where grace can renew. God is able, through the power of the Holy Spirit and the cross provision of His Son, to remove the stony heart of the Christian. He can cause the heart to be fixed or settled in the principles of His Word and filled with reverential fear for the Lord. Yes, it is with the heart man believeth. The apostles prayed to God as the one who knew the hearts of all men. Therefore, in Acts 1:24, He knew the one to take Judas' place. In Acts 15:8, Peter reiterates that God knows the hearts of all men. Again, this is referring to the spiritual heart of the inward man. It is in this heart that the Holy Spirit and Christ dwell. It is in this heart that God loved is poured forth by the Holy Ghost. The earnest of the Spirit is given in the heart. It is truly this heart, this innermost, hidden, deepest part, that is the very center of all that man is. This is where, in the wicked, his greatest and deepest thoughts of iniquity are.

sight. Oh, each time we read of the great commandment, both in the Old Testament and New Testament, the heart always takes first place. The greatest commandment is not any mechanical set of rules or a comparison of the commandments with one another. The greatest commandment is a principle. Thou shalt love. Because selfishness and pride are a great part of the curse of sin, Christians are called upon to love. The highest form of love must have the highest object. And, oh, dear friend, that object is God Himself. The Jews carried this commandment, Deuteronomy 6, verse 4 and 5, written on a piece of parchment and placed in phylacteries on the hand and on the forehead. God demands that we carry this commandment in our hearts. In our next broadcast, we now want to enter into how do we love God and from what do we love God. For the Bible clearly tells us we are to love the Lord, our God, but with all of our heart, with all of our soul, our mind, and our strength.

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